0: Good morning. It's 5 minutes before 6 o'clock here on CBC Radio 1. This is Information Morning for a Wednesday morning. I'm your host, Khalil Akhtar, here with Matt Tunnicliffe. Matt.
1: You have to think about that for a second, whether it was Tuesday or Wednesday.
0: Yeah.
1: I could see your mind working.
0: It was close to saying Tuesday, but no, it is indeed Wednesday. It's hump Wednesday, day already.
1: Second day of school. You know, I think they should, we should make more of the second day of school. All this hype for the first day of school. It's actually the second day of school is the hardest because you don't have like 3 months to prepare.
0: Exactly. And now, you know, you're going to start some work.
1: Yeah.
0: It's less about administration.
1: Yeah, exactly.
0: A lot of kids at home today.
1: Finding their locker.
0: Exactly. My kids came home from school yesterday saying, it's not a school night. We don't have school tomorrow. We don't have school until Friday.
1: Well, in the Anglophone East School District where, you know, the kids are working, it's a full week. Full week.
0: Yeah. We'll see who turns out smarter. Yeah. we'll talk more about, the first day of school this morning. We're also going to talk to Dr. Bardwaj. But first, let's hear from Sarah Traynor. Good morning, Sarah.
2: Good morning. Residents of Nakawik Millville are on edge over the future of the local pulp mill. 270 people work at the mill. The province says the owner is looking at all its options about the future of the facility. Trial dates have been set for the two people accused of the second-degree murder of Melissa Price, 36-year-old Leandra Beaulieu and 37-year-old Devlin Oblinas will stand trial in the spring of 2028. 6 weeks have been set aside, beginning May 1st. And a Salisbury business owner says the loss of the community's only bank will hurt store owners like her. Last week, the CIBC announced it will be closing down next spring due to low in-person banking. I'll have more on these and other stories coming up in the news.
0: Thanks very much, Sarah. Also ahead on the show, there may be a link between getting a COVID infection and other viruses waking up in the body. That's according to a new study from the journal Nature. Our regular health and medicine contributor, Dr. Raj Bardwaj, tells us the study is helping medical professionals better understand long COVID symptoms.
3: They found that nearly half of the 1,100 or so patients they took samples from had viruses that they were already carrying wake up or come out of the dormant state during or after the COVID infection. And it didn't really correlate to if a person was immunocompromised or not. Some viruses seemed to be linked to more severe infections, COVID infections, even in perfectly healthy people with normal immune systems, no pre-existing conditions. Other viruses were associated with a greater likelihood of people having prolonged symptoms, what we now call long COVID. So there was this association not only with COVID infection and dormant viruses waking up, but an association between the severity of the COVID infection and how many and which viruses woke up. Different viruses seem to wake up at different times.
0: Tune in at 6:40 for that full interview with Raj Bardwaj. Matt, how is the weather forecast?
1: Chilly starts, 6 degrees out there in Moncton with shallow fog reported at the airport. Looking for a high though today, beautiful day on the way, mainly sunny day, some increasing clouds later in the afternoon, much later in the afternoon, but 18 degrees is your high. Chance of showers overnight, and then we're back to chance of showers, probably showers tomorrow, but a warmer day, high of 24 tomorrow.
0: All right, thanks very much, Matt. Ahead in the next half hour, we're going to talk bricklaying, the people who built the brick and mortar that have stood for generations in small towns across New Brunswick. We may not know all their names, but to locals, their legacy matters. We're going to hear about the life and legacy of one, Edward Grant, a beloved bricklayer in Perth Andover. The story of Edward Grant coming up on the show after World Report.

Good morning, I'm Khalil Akhtar. This is Information Morning for Wednesday, September 9th. Coming up on the show today, the people who built the brick and mortars that have stood for generations in small towns across New Brunswick. We may not know their names, but to locals, their legacy matters. We're going to hear about the life and legacy of Edward Grant, a bricklayer in Perth Andover, on the program next. Also ahead, some new research suggests a link between getting sick with COVID infections and other viruses in a person's body waking up. Dr. Raj Bhardwaj will have more on that on the show at 6:40.

0: First, though, Sarah Traynor taking a look at news headlines. Sarah Traynor, good morning.
1: Good morning. The New Brunswick government says the owner of the A.V. Nakowick Mill is looking at all strategic options for the future of the facility. The mill, upriver from Fredericton, employs 270 unionized workers. Nakowick Millville Deputy Mayor Greg McFarland says the situation sounds serious. The trial for two people accused of killing a Moncton woman will begin in May of 2028. 39-year-old Melissa Price was killed in February. Her body was found in a garbage bin on a residential street. And a Salisbury business owner says the loss of the community's only bank will hurt store owners like her. Last week, the CIBC announced it will be closing down next spring due to low in-person banking. I'll have more on these and other stories coming up in the news.
0: Thanks very much, Sarah. Sarah Traynor there with a look at the news on this Wednesday morning. How's the weather, Matt?
2: 6 degrees in Moncton, 2 degrees in Bathurst, -1 in Edmonton this morning. So, yes, look out for that frost advisory. Definitely came through in the northwestern part of the province. But nice day on the way today. That frost advisory has been lifted, by the way, so some warmer weather on the way. Looking for a high today of 18 degrees in the south, 17 in the north. Mainly sunny skies, some clouding over in the late afternoon as we look for a chance of showers overnight. And then more of a chance of showers tomorrow as the temperature gets up to 24 above normal for this time of year. And then, Khalil, the weekend that we wanted last weekend is arriving this weekend. Mixes of sun and clouds, sunny skies, and highs into the low 20s, Khalil.
0: Thanks very much, Matt. Matt Tunnicliffe there with a look at the weather forecast. 13 minutes now after 6 o'clock. I'll take a drive through Perth Andover, and you are passing by decades of one man's hard work. Even if you don't realize it, the legacy lies in the brickwork in that town. Recently, a message landed in our inbox pointing us to the craftsman behind so much of that town. Edward Grant, known to locals simply as Buster, CBC's Viola Pruss picks up the story.
3: Right here, this was the old Sears building. It's a Chinese restaurant and a sporting goods store now.
4: Joe G is taking me on a drive from Perth Andover to Florenceville, Bristol. We're looking for buildings that Buster Grant built.
5: Do you know when he built this one?
3: I couldn't tell you that. But that was when I was a kid. That's where you went to pick up your Christmas toys.
4: Joe was a friend of Buster's for years, but he's known of him since childhood.
3: Everybody knew of Buster because of the work that he did. And, you know, and he built a lot of buildings. And like I said, every time I would go visit my friend, like to stay for the weekend or whatnot, every time my father would take me there to drop me off, he reminded me every time Buster Grant built this building. So I always knew of Buster Grant, but it wasn't until like I was in my early 30s that I actually met him for the first time.
4: You probably have never heard of Buster Grant. He was not a famous man. He's not someone they'll write books about. But in his corner of New Brunswick, he was someone, and everyone knew him. He was always at the local Tim Hortons. He was active in his church community. And he was a builder. Buster Grant was a bricklayer.
3: I'm going to give Mike a call. And he might be able to answer some of these questions as we drive so he can be along for the interview as well.
4: Buster built everything from churches to houses to fireplaces. And when you visit Perth Andover or Florenceville, Bristol, those buildings are hard to miss if you know where to look.
3: Oh, you're meeting Mike. Hey, Mike, I got CBC here with me.
6: Yes.
3: We're at the Pentecostal church. When what year was that built, do you know?
6: Oh man, I don't know. They put about 3 or 4 additions on that church.
3: Yeah.
4: Mike is Mike Grant, Buster's son. He's also a bricklayer. He grew up working alongside his dad, and we'll meet him in person. But for now, Joe has him on speakerphone as we drive around town.
3: There's Marty's Electric across it.
6: Yeah.
3: And where else did he build?
6: Just trying to think. Harlem Mall, he did all that.
3: Yeah.
4: Joe G has lived here all his life. He knows a lot about Perth Andover and its people. And you heard him say that his dad talked about Buster when he was growing up. That's probably an understatement. His dad mentioned Buster every time they drove past one of his buildings. Joe says he heard those stories so many times, It kind of turned Buster into a legend.
3: If I remember correctly, I always imagined Buster a big burly guy with tattoos and, you know, and you know, rough skin. And, you know, I don't know why. Maybe that's just a stereotype that I had about bricklayers, and that might come from Hollywood or cartoons as a kid, you know. So when I finally met Buster, he was like this smaller feller, and you know, he was always neatly dressed and very clean and very proper looking. It's like, oh, you're Buster Grant.
4: Joel met Buster at Tim Hortons about 20 years ago, and they just kept having coffee together. So when Buster passed away earlier this summer, Joel says he was shocked and decided to put his thoughts down on paper.
3: So I started writing down these memories and writing down these ideas, and then, you know, and I turned it into a story. And it's, in a way, I guess you could consider it almost like a gift to the family, you know. And I think it helps with the grieving process.
4: Joe ended up posting the story on social media, and it really took off.
7: And it never mattered that I'd heard it 100 times before. To Dad, every one of Buster's buildings was worth mentioning again. Looking back, I realize now that he wasn't just pointing out brickwork. He was pointing out craftsmanship. He genuinely admired the man and took pride in knowing that so much of our community had been built by someone from right here.
4: About 200 people came out for Buster's funeral. Joe read his story there. Mike says it meant a lot to see his dad remembered that way.
8: If you went into town in Perth Andover and asked for Edward Grant, nobody would know him. But if you asked for Buster Grant, everybody knew Buster. His nickname was Buster. He was born, he was a twin. He had a twin brother. And when he was born, he was chunky. Dad was kind of chunky and fat when he was born. And his brother was skinny. So the girls, his sisters, nicknamed him Buster and Tiny. And everybody in town, in towns around, everybody knew Buster Grant. And just the way he was, he left an impression of good. He was, if you talked to Buster, it was always something good that came out of it, right?
4: I visit Mike and his wife, Lori, at their home near Fredericton. Mike is retired now, but spent many years working alongside his dad. Some of Buster's bigger projects include the McCain Data Center in Florenceville, Bristol, and the Kirk McCall United Church in St. Stephen, which he helped rebuild after a fire destroyed the old structure in the 1980s. Mike says it took close to 1 million bricks to complete.
9: What you have is a very, very big modern brick structure with remarkably straight lines and clean lines. And that's one of the things that really impressed me.
4: Reverend Andrew Jensen wasn't around when the church was rebuilt. But when I call him, he tells me a lot of people still admire the stonework.
9: If you were to look at it from the outside, it sort of rises up to an angle, and where there would be a spire, there's like four veins of brick. Everything is brick on the outside, all the way around it. But there's actually quite a lot of brick inside as well. And so there's some brick on the outside wall of the sanctuary. But when you go in, you see at the front of the sanctuary has got these big walls of brick rising. It feels like three stories high to me. It is massive. I don't know how they did such straight, perfectly aligned walls. I've never tried brickwork. I have tried tiling the bathroom shower. And I found even a small space like that nearly impossible to do without some kind of little wibbles and wobbles and bumps and stuff like that. And they managed to get these things just straight as an arrow. It's gorgeous.
4: Mike says his father lived for his work. He'd spent the off-season volunteering to build homes and churches in Mexico and Africa. And sometimes Mike would join him for a week or two.
8: He'd go to different places in the world to build churches, mainly churches. So all this time that he wasn't getting paid, he'd go to Africa and go and build places over there, and because it's all on free time, he didn't get paid for none of this stuff. And he'd go to Mexico and he built buildings down there too. It's just just on his own time free. What's that picture there?
10: That's the one where he was working with you in Halifax.
8: That's in Halifax.
10: When he was like in his 80s.
4: I'm in Mike and Laurie's kitchen. They've brought out old photo albums and have laid them out on the table. There's Buster directing workers at a job site laying bricks.
8: And there's Dad there. This guy here is from Nakawik.
4: Buster next to his wife, Marlene, with their children and grandchildren. He's always well-dressed, with a gentle face and a big smile.
8: Dad was going down the road one day in his car, and he seen Mom walking alongside the road, and he says, she looks pretty nice. So he stopped the car and asked if she wanted to go to the dance.
4: But if there's one thing about Buster that keeps coming up again and again, it's his kindness and generosity.
8: She knew my dad. He was a giving guy. You can ask my wife. My father was giving. He always kept gasoline. This is years ago, a 250-gallon tank beside the house. And if somebody was going through town that needed help, ministries or anybody, wouldn't matter, didn't have the money for gas, and he knew about it, he'd say, come down to my house. And he'd go down and sit back your car and he'd fill the tank up with gasoline. But he was a giving dad.
4: Buster and Marlene spent their last years in a granny suite in their son's basement. Their clothes are still hanging in the closet. There are framed childhood photos of the couple. They would have been married 68 years this fall. Marlene died in the spring, and Buster followed shortly after. He was 88 years old.
8: He was great. He was a great father, you know. But he always wanted to work. I lived in Florida for 26 years. While I was in Florida, he'd come down and work for me in the wintertime. Once in a while, he'd come down and work. And he'd think he'd want to come down to relax, you know, in Florida. But the very next morning, he'd be calling. Mike, you got any room for me today to work anywhere else? I said, Dad, I can't believe you want to go to work. You worked all summer up in New Brunswick. Now you want to come down here and work all winter. So that's what he'd do almost when he wasn't around going somewhere, flying here or going there working. He'd come work for me for the winter. Yeah. He was just a great dad, great, great man, you know. I'm going to miss him bad.
4: In a small town, everyone knows everyone. But memories of those who came before, they can be forgotten. So the stories we write or the homes we help build are sometimes the only reminders left of someone's life and what they meant to a community.
3: Oh, yeah, I think there's pride. I think there's a lot of people who may not know who built a certain building, but there's always people who do know who built that building, you know, and I think there's pride in that.
4: Back in Perth Andover, Joe G and I are on our way back from our tour of Buster's buildings. We're talking about Joe's dad now, how he kept telling those same stories over and over again about the meaning of hard work and generosity and pride in what you do.
3: You don't see the value in that when you're a child, but it isn't until later in life you realize the importance of why maybe our parents, you know, in this case my father, why he was always doing that. Because if he hadn't done that, I wouldn't have that information today. If it wasn't for the generation before who did that, then we wouldn't know as much as we would today about our history. And so a lot of that can, you know, we can relate that to oral history, you know, and you hear something over and over again, and it's repeated to you so many times, you're not going to forget it. And I think that has value.
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0: That's The Bricklayer, the story of Edward Buster Grant from Perth Andover, New Brunswick, from the CBC's Viola Pros. It is 25 minutes now after 6 o'clock. Time for the Business Digest. Here's Dan McGarvey.
11: Good morning. A U.S. ban on Bombardier business jet sales that's being threatened by President Trump would damage America's aerospace industry as well as Canada's, according to academics who work in the aviation field. John Gradek, who teaches aviation management at McGill, says there are more than 20,000 jobs in the U.S. linked to manufacturing components for Bombardier aircraft. Trump's been suggesting he'll ban the Montreal plane maker's business south of the the border unless it moves its operations to the US. The company already runs plants in Kansas, Texas, California, and other states, and employs about 3,500 workers. Gradek says there's lots for President Trump to mull over when it comes to how this might impact the US itself.
12: Mr. Trump may not have realized the extent of U.S. employment associated with this aircraft. And I think that's a risk that he has to address over the next few days as he's getting a lot of political feedback from those states that have Bombardier employees in those states.
11: Bombardier said it's paid more than $2.5 billion U.S. to 2,800 American suppliers across 47 states each year, indirectly supporting tens of thousands of jobs. Meanwhile, Saskatchewan's now imposing a new 50% retaliatory tax on American alcohol. That coincides with Canada's latest tariffs on U.S. goods as this trade dispute continues. American liquor will stay on Saskatchewan store shelves, unlike in other provinces, which pulled U.S. products. Premier Scott Moe says sales of American alcohol in Saskatchewan have already dropped by about 40%. In other news, Australia is trying to force social media platforms to allow users to opt out of algorithms. The draft legislation, dubbed My Feed, My Way, is about improving online safety, including things like limiting children's exposure to misogynistic and eating disorder content. If it comes into being, people over 16 years of age will get new tools to turn off algorithm-driven content. Users opting out of the algorithm will only see content from people and groups they've actively chosen to follow. And social media companies face fines of more than $100 million Australian dollars if they don't comply. And finally,
13: he's one of the greatest builders of all time.
14: Chaotic, random, capricious,
15: manifestly cruel, and selfish.
16: In a science fiction novel, he would not be the hero.
11: That's a clip from the trailer of a scathing new documentary about Elon Musk that uses a CGI avatar and AI voice syncing to simulate an interview with the controversial SpaceX and Tesla CEO using things he's actually said in previous interviews. The four-hour movie just had its world premiere at the Venice Film Festival, and it traces Musk's beginnings in South Africa to a career as a SiliconValley.com entrepreneur in the early 2000s, all the way to becoming the world's first trillionaire. Now, it goes into Musk's takeover of X and what filmmaker Alex Gibney says is the manipulation of the algorithm. He says Musk is causing deliberate division that might be catastrophic if it's not regulated or tamed. Some critics compared it more to a horror movie than a documentary. It hits theatres on October 16th. For CBC Radio, I'm Dan McGarvey.
0: Thanks very much, Dan. 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It is 29 minutes now after 6 o'clock here on CBC Radio 1. This is Information Morning for a Wednesday morning. I'm your host, Khalil Akhtar. And ahead on the program in the next half hour, some new research suggesting a link between getting sick with COVID infection and other viruses in a person's body waking up. Dr. Raj Bhardwaj will have more on that in the next half hour. Tina Simpkin dropping in with a look at the weather forecast. And in just a bit, a new book coming out this fall says New Brunswick's school system is in crisis and offers some policy solutions on how to fix things. Paul Bennett on the program, the author of that book, coming up after 7 o'clock on this Wednesday morning.
1: Good morning. I'm Sarah Trainer, and this is the CBC New Brunswick News. It's 6:30. Residents of Nakawik Millville are on edge over the future of the local pulp mill. 270 people work at the mill. The province says the owner is looking at all its options about the future of the facility. Jacques Poitras reports.
17: I heard that's not going good.
18: Like everyone in Nakawik, Leo Cook's worried about the future of the mill, where his grandson works.
17: You're just hearing all kinds of rumors now inside the building. So, and there's some people leaving that They're scared it's going to close down.
18: Pulp from the mill is turned to fiber for the textile sector. Mill owner The AV Group said a month ago it had temporarily stopped buying wood for cash flow reasons and because it had enough inventory to operate. That temporary stop is still in place. The province's Natural Resources Minister, John Herron, says the company's looking at all strategic options. Carolyn Brown lives in Nakawik and fears a shutdown.
19: It won't be too good for the community, that's for sure. It sure won't.
18: Deputy Mayor Greg McFarland says besides the jobs, the mill also represents almost half the tax base of Nakawik Millville. He's asking the province for help.
20: My hope is they do whatever they can to try and help the company through this tough time.
18: The union representing mill workers says it hopes to have more information soon on what's going on. Jacques Patras, CBC News, Nakawik Millville.
1: A Salisbury business owner says the loss of the community's only bank will hurt store owners like her. Last week, the CIBC announced it will be closing down next spring due to low in-person banking. Dawn Beckwith owns the Green Pig Country Market and makes several trips a week to the bank. She says online banking isn't for everyone, especially seniors and business owners.
21: I'm like devastated. It was really came as a shock. We do as much as we can online, but we're always encouraging, you know, people to pay with cash, and that requires change. So nothing can ever be totally online.
1: The Salisbury branch is set to close on April 15th. The town says they are in talks with other banks to take over, but so far no replacement has been found. Trial dates have been set for the two people accused of the second-degree murder of Melissa Price. 36-year-old Leandra Beaulieu and 37-year-old Devlin Oblinas will stand trial in the spring of 2028. 6 weeks have been set aside, beginning May 1st. Beaulieu and Oblinas are facing the charge jointly and are accused of killing 39-year-old Price on February 14th, 2026. Her body was found in a garbage bin on a residential street in Moncton a day later. RCMP have not disclosed details about the circumstances of her death or whether she knew the accused. Some farmers in parts of the Maritimes are checking out the damage to their fields after also being hit by a weekend of heavy rain and strong winds. It's estimated 20 to 25% of grain and cereal crops are still left to be harvested. Troy Webster grows grains and potatoes for MWM Farms in Middleton in central PEI.
22: Between August 15th and August 25th, I sat for 10 days. My equipment sat and never ran. I wasn't able to get to the field because it was so wet. So there's 10 days of harvesting that I wasn't able to do and really puts my crop at risk.
1: Webster says he will start digging potatoes on his farm in October, but because of the rain, he is worried the ground is getting saturated and that could mean challenges with the potato harvest as well. And it's back to school, back to work time for a lot of folks, and that means trying to carve out quality family time while juggling everything else. That's something a newcomer mother in Bedford, Nova Scotia, was struggling with, so she started to read with her daughter, a tween. It's turned into a family affair and a community book club for moms and kids, as the CBC's Elizabeth Chu tells us.
23: Tell me, what do you think about the book?
24: Amal Ali is leading the Read With Mom book club. Her son, Ryan Jama, is a member.
25: So I joined the book club because I needed to learn like spelling and reading.
24: Ali and her husband have four kids, from a toddler to a 12-year-old.
26: I moved from Sweden almost 9 or 10 months back. So we are a newcomer to Canada.
24: A newcomer family looking to make new friends through books and to carve out time for each other as a family. Because in addition to being a mom, Allie works at the IWK hospital.
26: I was having a guilt sense as me being mother and a pediatric nurse working in an emergency department.
24: Working mom guilt, relieved by reading a few pages a day with her eldest.
26: We went from like, I'm tired, I need to sleep, to, oh my God, did you read this part?
25: By the end of the book, Stanley isn't just...
24: Ryan and the dozen or so members of the book club now meet monthly in coffee shops and community spaces.
26: I would rate it perfect, top.
25: It's hard to have grown.
24: Elizabeth Chu, CBC News, Bedford.
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0: Thanks very much, Sarah. Sarah Trainer there on the news desk for us on this Wednesday morning edition of Information Morning. I'm your host, Khalil Akhtar. Matt Tunnicliffe, a chilly morning.
2: Yeah, 6 degrees in Moncton, 2 degrees in Bathurst at this hour. But nice day on the way, looking at highs between 16 in the north, 18 in the south. Mainly sunny today, maybe a mix of sun and clouds in the morning, but really mainly sunny on the way. Some fog patches here and there in the morning. Increase in clouds in the late afternoon, maybe actually be more like the evening for eastern New Brunswick as skies became mainly cloudy overnight with a chance of showers down to 13 tonight. So a lot warmer than last night's lows for sure. Subtly winds today, light winds 20 kilometers an hour, maybe gusting to 40 overnight. Tomorrow gets a little messier. Mainly cloudy, periods of rain in the morning, looking at 10 to 20 millimeters. Maybe a little less than that. We'll talk with Tina. Environment Canada says more of a chance of showers, but Tina has rain in the morning tomorrow and even a risk of thunderstorms tomorrow. So check that out. Going to get to between 21 and 24 tomorrow. Much more balmy day tomorrow with those rain and possible thunderstorms on the way. But things clear out for Friday and the weekend is looking good, Khalil. Highs in the low 20s.
0: All right, thanks very much, Matt. It is 23 minutes now before 7 o'clock here on CBC Radio 1. Let's turn to sports now. John Hancock, hello.
5: Good morning, Khalil.
0: The Jays picking up an important win here.
5: How about Kazuma Okamoto? Hit his 30th home run of the season. Josh Smith also homered in the Blue Jays' 4-2 win over the Athletics. Let's hear from Okamoto through an interpreter on the 30 home runs.
6: Yeah, definitely. It's great to get to 30, you know, in the first year, but we still got a few more games to go here. So, yeah, want to, yeah, flip the switch and, yeah, focus on the games moving forward. We only have a few more games here while we make a push for the postseason. So, yeah, hopefully I can keep going.
5: Blue Jays manager John Schneider.
7: The homers from Smitty and Oak and, you know, kind of felt like we were, you know, in control of the game a little bit, and the infield defense was really good. I thought the at-bats up and down were good, and it's just a better game overall.
5: Jose Soriano was the winning pitcher, going 7 strong innings, allowed 2 runs and 6 hits. The Jays are still a game back of Cleveland for the third and final wild card spot. The Guardians won their game over Baltimore. That dropped the Orioles 4 back. Texas won their game last night over Seattle to stay a game and a half out in the wild card race. Jays haven't announced who will pitch in the third game of the series in West Sacramento. And closer to home, last night's New Brunswick Senior Baseball playoff game between the Chatham Ironmen and Moncton Mets was postponed because of a wet field in Moncton. They'll try again tonight at Kiwanis Park, 7:30. Chatham leads the best of 7 semifinal 3-2. Winner of the series faces defending champion Charlottetown in the final. At the U.S. Open Tennis Championship, Ottawa's Gabriela Dabrowski and her Brazilian partner, Luisa Stefani, won their women's doubles quarterfinal. A straight sets win over a team from China, and they advanced to the semis. In men's singles, American Ben Shelton defeated defending champion Spain's Carlos Alcaraz in 5 sets, 7-6 in the fifth, ending an 18-match winning streak for Alcaraz in Grand Slam tournaments. The match went 4.5 hours and ended at 4:33 Atlantic, 3:33 Eastern. Here's Shelton on court thanking the fans for sticking around.
8: For me, it's always about the people in the crowd. It's incredible. I always say that this is the greatest sports city in the world. I say that this is the greatest stadium in the world. I'm just hoping that my best friend and my sister up there don't have to be at work at 6 a.m. in 3 hours. It'd be huge from their employers to let them have the day off today.
5: Shelton faces Frances Tiafoe in an All-American semi. In women's quarterfinals, defending champion Aryna Sabalenka of Belarus won in 3 close sets over Czechia's Linda Zaskova. American Jessica Pegula also advanced to the semis. She beat fellow American Emma Navarro. The Wheelchair Basketball World Championship opens today in Ottawa. Canada's Katie Dandono talked about what it means to have Canada hosting the tournament for the first time since 2014.
3: You know, every time you travel for, like, majors and stuff, and everyone's kind of like, well, we're rooting you on from home. But now it's just like you've got that, like, right behind you. It's like the movie scene when you're, like, about to fight the bully or whatever, and then your friends come, like, behind you, and they're like, yeah, we got your back. And then you got the whole country behind your back sort of thing. It's that kind of energy, I guess you could say. So it's just really cool to be able to have the event held in Canada.
5: In hockey news, the Canadian women's hockey team will host the Americans on October the 28th in Windsor, Ontario, for a tune-up game ahead of the 2026 World Championship. A second pre-tournament game will be announced later. The Women's Worlds will run November 6th to 16th in Denmark, Canada's first game in the tournament is against Sweden on November the 6th. Captain Marie-Philippe Poulin likely will miss the tournament. She had knee surgery in July. David White of Winnipeg shot a 369 on a windy day and has the first round lead at the Canadian Men's Senior Golf Championship at the Niaqua Country Club in Winnipeg. White was

0: Information Morning. I'm Khalil Akhtar. Well, a recent study in the journal Nature showing a link between getting sick with a COVID infection and other viruses in the body waking up. That connection between once dormant viruses and COVID is leading to new ideas about the causes of long COVID symptoms and fresh thinking about possibilities for treatments. Dr. Raj Bhardwaj is our regular health and medicine contributor. Dr. Bhardwaj, hello.
1: Good morning, Khalil.
0: The study talks about waking up dormant viruses. What does that mean?
1: Yeah, there are a lot of viruses that you encounter through your life that your immune system deals with and eradicates from your body. They're all gone. But there are also some that can hide in your body in little reservoirs, little safe zones, where they can hide from your immune system for years or decades. And you've probably heard of some of them. I mean, one of the common ones is the herpes simplex virus that causes cold sores that can reactivate again and again. And another one, chickenpox, right? It hides, and then when it reactivates, usually decades later, it causes shingles. There are other ones too. The virus that causes mono, there's another one called CMV that can reactivate and cause flu-like symptoms in healthy people. Scientists are figuring that there are a bunch of viruses that can invade your body, not really cause noticeable symptoms, but they can also have an effect on your immune system as well. So there's a whole nother class of viruses that do that. So that's what researchers in this study looked at, to see if other viruses woke up, came out of hiding in people who had COVID back in the early days of the pandemic between 2020 and 2021.
0: And what did they find?
1: So they took blood samples, nasal swabs from over 1,100 patients who were in hospital because of their COVID infections. Some of those people happened to have immunosuppressive conditions, like a history of organ transplant or medicines that could immunocompromise them in some way. But a lot of others had normal, healthy immune systems, no immunosuppressing conditions. They found that nearly half of the 1,100 or so patients they took samples from had viruses that they were already carrying wake up or come out of the dormant state during or after the COVID infection. And it didn't really correlate to if a person was immunocompromised or not. Some viruses seemed to be linked to more severe infections, COVID infections, even in perfectly healthy people with normal immune systems, no pre-existing conditions. Other viruses were associated with a greater likelihood of people having prolonged symptoms, what we now call long COVID. So there was this association not only with COVID infection and dormant viruses waking up, but an association between the severity of the COVID infection and how many and which viruses woke up. Different viruses seemed to wake up at different times. And they found that some viruses came out of hiding sort of, you know, during the worst of the infection, within the first week after a person ended up in hospital. Others peaked around 3 weeks. Some viruses stayed active even after people were recovering from COVID.
0: What kinds of viruses are we talking about?
1: So there were two big families of viruses the researchers found. So one family is called the herpes viridae, and that includes the herpes simplex virus, the cold sore virus, the chickenpox virus, Epstein-Barr, that's the mono virus, and cytomegalovirus, CMV. And doctors are pretty familiar with all of the viruses I just mentioned because they actually make people sick. About 90% of us carry at least one of those viruses, and allowing those to reactivate seems like a bad idea. But the other family of viruses that the researchers found commonly woke up was one called the Anelloviridae family. And these ones are less well understood. We know they infect us because about 90% of us carry these viruses, but they don't seem to cause symptoms that we know of. So the researchers found that those viruses were often woken up during or after COVID infections in people. And we're not really sure of the implications, but there are theories emerging that link those dormant viruses being reactivated and people developing those long-lasting COVID symptoms as well.
0: What does this mean for our understanding then of COVID, and particularly long COVID?
1: Yeah, so a couple things. So one takeaway is that the results of this study might change, first of all, just our understanding of why dormant viruses reactivate. You know, when you get a cold sore, your herpes virus reactivates, or you get shingles from your previously dormant chickenpox, we figure it's because you were under a lot of stress. You know, your immune system was sort of down for some reason, distracted for some

0: reason. And maybe that sort of relative suppression of your immune system allowed the virus to come out of hiding. But this study found no difference in viral reawakening, first of all, in immunocompromised versus immunocompetent people. And they actually figured that instead of becoming active because the immune system is suppressed, some of these viruses seem to reactivate as a response to inflammation. And so maybe those viral reawakenings are causing more inflammation, sort of starting this potential vicious cycle. So then we get to long COVID, that sort of challenges this idea that, oh, long COVID, you know, people get it because their immune system is suppressed, can't clear a virus, something like that, to the idea that, oh, you know, viruses are reactivating because of the inflammation of a robust immune response and then causing these ongoing symptoms. So that also then challenges the notion that infections like COVID are only relevant or particularly dangerous in people who have compromised immune systems or compromised health because of pre-existing conditions. Because if you're healthy but unlucky, maybe your next COVID infection could wake up some dormant viruses and complicate or alter your health. Now, the flip side of that is like the results of this study might also inform different treatments for long COVID as well. But there's a lot more research to do before we get to that. But, you know, again, this helps to shine the light on some possibilities, which is always a good thing.
1: So we're heading into this, the colder months here. The uptick in COVID infections is inevitable because that's what happens this time of year. Does this study change anything about how you think about COVID infections?
0: Yeah, I mean, first of all, I do think COVID has been sort of out of sight, out of mind for a lot of people. And certainly the COVID numbers and wastewater trends have been quite low in Canada this summer, which is great. But we are starting to see signs of increasing viral transmission, more COVID infections again. I think this sort of focuses me again a little bit just to say, oh, you know, this is not something that has just gone away. This is not something that is just a minor inconvenience. This is something that has the potential to change your health going forward. So, whether it's just through the infection itself or through waking up these dormant viruses or something else, but I don't want it. This reminds me that, you know, COVID vaccines, flu vaccines are going to be available in the next month or two. I'm going to go get mine. I would encourage people to make the time to get boosted. And then do the other things that you know help to dodge viruses, you know, good hand hygiene, good air hygiene, you know, not sharing air with people who might be sick and cleaning the air as much as you can. So this study tells me again that it's better to avoid the infection than to hope that it doesn't get too bad to hope that it doesn't wake up too many dormant viruses in your system.
1: Raj, thanks very much for this.
0: My pleasure.
1: This is Dr. Raj Bhardwaj, our regular health and medicine contributor. It is 10 minutes now before the hour, before 7 o'clock here on CBC Radio 1. Well, J.P. LeBlanc of Bathurst has some shows coming up across the province in the next few weeks. He's playing at the Harvest Music Festival in Fredericton on September 19th. You can catch him at the Shediac Blues Crawl on the 26th. J.P. LeBlanc, you'll remember, learned to play the guitar. He started to play the guitar when he was 11 years old, and he released his first album when he was 17. This one's from his latest record, one that won an ECMA. This is I'll Keep On Moving.

0: JP LeBlanc with I'll Keep On Moving. He's at Harvest on September 19th in Fredericton at the Shediac Blues Crawl on the 26th. It is 5 minutes now before the hour. And Tina Simkin with us now. Tina, hello.
1: Hello. Did you notice the traffic improving or not improving, I guess I should say, yesterday with all the kids going back to school?
0: Yeah, it felt like the first day of a new year, you know? It had that vibe. Everyone's back at it.
1: Back to a schedule, huh? Mm-hmm. Back to a schedule again. Well, as scheduled, in September, we always know that we've got these cooler temperatures that will settle in occasionally. And then by the end of the month, we know that we're going full into, you know, exiting summer and going into fall. And we certainly have some cooler temperatures out there this morning. In St. John, for example, it's one. It's minus one in Edmundston. We're sitting at six in Moncton, four in Miramichi, two in Bathurst, as well as Campbellton and Dalhousie, coming in at three. And through the Acadian Peninsula and Miramichi, we have temperatures running anywhere between 4 and 6 degrees. So I don't know if we call that fresh or we call that cool. We'll definitely need some layers this morning, especially if we're out there waiting for buses with the kiddos. Temperatures this afternoon are going to improve quite nicely. Once the sun does get high in the sky, we'll see the sunshine. The skies will become more of a mix of sun and clouds, but we do have some changes heading our way. And that is today and for this morning, we have more of a northerly wind, but the winds will become southerly during the day. They'll stay fairly light, so that's the good news. There are areas of fog, so that's what we have to watch out for this morning, but we'll see a mix of sun and clouds to mainly sunny skies at times, and then the clouds will be back and on the increase this afternoon. Temperatures should climb to around 18 degrees. The skies will become mainly cloudy this evening, and there are chances for showers and fog patches developing as temperatures drop to 13 degrees. And heads up, everyone, tomorrow's going to be a rainy Thursday. Periods of rain, and the winds are going to start to pick up from the south initially, 20 gusting up to 40 kilometers per hour, but then they'll become more westerly, 20 gusting up to 50 kilometers per hour into the afternoon. On average, we're expecting about 10 to 20 millimeters during the day, but we do have thunderstorms in the forecast, especially for tomorrow morning. And then in the early afternoon, that's when it's most likely to experience some thunderstorms. So we know that thunderstorms will produce heavy downpours and an additional 5 to 15 millimeters of rain in localized areas. So there is the potential of some pockets of some heavy rain tomorrow. But on average, most will pick up about 10 to 20 millimeters.
0: All right. Tina, thanks very much for this.
1: You're welcome.
0: Tina Simkin, our morning meteorologist here on the program. Ahead on the show, we're going to talk about a new book coming out this fall. It's about New Brunswick's school system, and it frames a crisis and offers some policy solutions on how to fix things. The author, Paul Bennett, joining me to talk about his book, Struggling in Class, a report card on education in New Brunswick. It's out soon, and we get a bit of a preview of that work in the next half hour. Also ahead on the show, there's been one bank in Salisbury for nearly 100 years. The town's CIBC will be shutting down in the spring. We're going to hear from residents and business owners worried about another bank closing in rural New Brunswick in just a little while on the program after the 7:30 news. And what else but tariffs or counter-tariffs? A view from Maine. How do our U.S. neighbors feel about counter-tariffs from Canada? We'll speak to a professor in Maine who studies Canada-U.S. trade. Lots to come on the program. Stay tuned. Information Morning continues after World Report.

Good morning. I'm Khalil Akhtar. This is Information Morning for a Wednesday morning. It's September 9th. Up ahead on this, the second hour of the program, a new book coming out this fall says New Brunswick school system is in crisis and it offers some policy solutions on how to fix things. The author, Paul Bennett, with me in just a few minutes. Also ahead, there's been one bank in Salisbury for nearly 100 years. The town's CIBC will be shutting down in the spring. After 7:30, we'll hear from residents and business owners worried about another bank closure in rural New Brunswick. It's all ahead on the program. Stay tuned.

0: For Sloat, Sarah Traynor on the news desk. Good morning, Sarah.
1: Good morning. Nakawik Millville residents are concerned about the future of their local pulp mill. AV Group, the mill owner, told the provincial government it is evaluating all of the strategic options for its operations. The town's deputy mayor says the mill shutting down would devastate the local and provincial economy. A St. John man convicted of killing his two sons last year is no longer facing additional charges. Roman Commissioni was scheduled to appear in provincial court this week on two counts of violating an order to have no contact with the boy's mother, his ex-wife, who cannot be named because of a publication ban. According to the Crown, it was no longer in the public interest to proceed. And award-winning The Good Cook musician Jeremy Dutcher has been given an honorary degree from St. Thomas University. According to the school, Dutcher is the youngest recipient of that honor in its history. I'll have more on these and other stories up ahead in the news.
0: Thanks very much, Sarah. Sarah Traynor there on the news desk. And Matt Tunnicliffe, how is the weather?
2: Yeah, another cool. We've actually lost a degree here in Moncton, down to 5 degrees, but mainly sunny skies in Moncton. Miramichi at 3 and Bathurst at 2 this morning. Frost in Edmundston this morning, still at -1 there in the northwest. Good news is we're looking at a nice day today, 16 in the north, 18 is your high in the south. Mainly sunny days, lightish winds, a really nice fall day on the way. Increasing cloudiness, particularly in the west. We'll see those clouds appearing in the evening here in the east. Chance of showers overnight, dropping down to 13 tonight, so much, much warmer than it has been tonight. And then tomorrow, looking like some periods of rain on the way, 10 to 20 millimeters, mainly cloudy periods of rain, possibly a risk of a thunderstorm as well tomorrow on Thursday. Then the showers tail off and looking like a nice weekend on the way Friday, Saturday, and Sunday. We hit those 20 degrees highs on Saturday and Sunday, Khalil.
0: All right, thanks very much, Matt. It is 13 minutes now after 7 o'clock here on CBC Radio 1. Well, students are back in class for the new school year and the hope is they'll learn necessary skills to carry into childhood. But New Brunswick school system has not been doing well. It hasn't been meeting its literacy and numeracy targets. Anglophone school districts are dealing with chronic student absenteeism and a rise in uncertified teachers in classrooms. Paul Bennett has been looking at the problems facing this province and its education system. His book, Struggling in Class, a report card on education in New Brunswick, comes out this fall. Bennett is an education policy researcher and columnist. Paul Bennett, good morning.
3: Good morning.
0: This book ends with something of a report card on New Brunswick schools, and you are quite direct in your analysis here. I wonder who you imagine to be reading this book. Is this for government officials, or is this for parents and teachers, or is this for someone else?
3: Struggling in Class, my book on the state of education in New Brunswick, is essentially for concerned parents, for teachers, for anyone with an interest in education. As David Campbell said, it's a book which looks like it's focused on New Brunswick, but it's actually has an appeal to families who are looking at education and wondering why it doesn't meet their needs.
0: How do you hope this book will help solve some of the problems? And we'll get to the problems. How do you think it'll help move these problems along?
3: Well, it's more than just a diagnosis of what's wrong with the school system in New Brunswick. It actually proposes 35 recommendations and a pretty thorough review of the system. It does two things. It is a diagnosis and a prescription. And there are some 35 very, very specific recommendations for reform addressing some of the fundamental issues. And the basic foundation of this book is that the government conducted its own review, produced a report, Strong Basics and Bright Futures, and didn't deal with the fundamental issues, as we now know.
0: One of the core threads in this book is this idea that kids are being moved along through a system of grades, regardless of whether they're achieving the goals of the previous grade. And I wonder if you could frame the problem that you see.
3: It's on the cover. The cover has a C minus and a student with a covering his face with embarrassed by the results. So what it does is it conveys a very direct message that it's a system that needs improvement, students scrape through, and eventually it will catch up with you.
0: Why has this happened? Why is it that kids are being moved to the next grade regardless of their achievements?
3: Well, I took 284 pages to diagnose how serious it is. Students are struggling in New Brunswick classrooms. It's symptomatic of a system that is mired in protracted crisis. Students are struggling to keep up, to stay in school. Teachers are often overwhelmed, particularly by inclusion. And parents are truly exasperated. And what I learned was that many have simply given up trying to effect change. That's sad. What the book does is it presents the issues squarely, and it recommends that we break the cycle and make the changes.
0: You bring up inclusion, and I wonder if we can talk a bit more about that, this idea of inclusive education, a policy designed to integrate every kid into a single classroom, regardless of their learning abilities and so on. And I wonder if you could unpack that a bit for me. Why is inclusive education standing in the way of good education in this province, in your view?
3: It's not the only thing. But when you scratch below the surface, it's what parents and teachers will tell you. They did at the consultation. They spoke out in no uncertain terms that inclusion isn't working when it's an illusion, when it leaves too many kids excluded, and there are too few support programs to actually meet the needs of the kids who have the most severe challenges. It's not really fair to teachers, who are often left on their own, with increasing numbers of kids that need the support they can't provide. And so essentially what it is a drag on the system. And everyone knows it, but it's the great, I would call it the elephant in the classroom.
0: Proponents of inclusion talk about inclusive education as sort of a civil rights achievement, that we have gained something in doing this, that by removing children from regular classrooms, replacing them in self-contained ones, special classes, that constitutes a sort of institutional segregation. And I wonder how you square those two things.
3: Well, New Brunswick's alone in insisting that every single student be integrated into the same classroom. That's unique. And that's the critique in the book, is very much about that's the wrong direction, because nine other provinces chose a different approach. Inclusion, yes, but offer support when students need it to get the issues resolved in their learning challenges. It starts, by the way, not with inclusion. It starts with proper literacy and numeracy programs, because what we know now is a lot of kids that are designated with learning challenges actually can't read, and particularly so in New Brunswick. Let's put the things in the order that I put them in the book. Literacy and numeracy come first and should be the priority. Fixing inclusion is a priority. For goodness sakes, French language fluency in the Anglophone system has to be a priority for a bilingual province. And finally, let's see some accountability. Policy paralysis, tenure plans that don't result in any changes, auditing reports that suggest that nothing's being implemented, and an audit report that says literacy's in crisis the very day that the new program, Strong Basics, Bright Futures, is released. Wow, talk about blowing it out of the water.
0: The province recently rolled out its new 12-year education plan, focusing most deeply, I think, on literacy and numeracy in this plan. Your book shows that out of 68 targets set in the last 10-year plan, only 64 were completely, 64 were completely missed, so only four were met in any way. I wonder if you could reflect a bit on this. Why do governments keep writing these ambitious plans, but then they don't follow through on them?
3: Because we let them. Because we accept. Like, for those that take Strong Basics, Bright Futures, which is the new one, and look at it and analyze it, we'll see for the first 3 years, there's next to nothing happening. And then for the next 9 years, they've promised things, but they're not really specific. The book is very clear on this. Struggling in Class recommends significant changes now. not 4 or 5 years from now. It suggests a completely different approach. Break the cycle. Change the people that are doing this. I think you get the same people recycling ideas over and over again. How else do you explain that it keeps stagnating and nothing seems to improve?
0: You make some specific suggestions here. One of them is this idea that there should be 2 to 3 year improvement cycles on literacy and numeracy, and that there should be a citizen-led education commission put in place to lead a set of reforms. I wonder if you could talk a bit about what you envision here.
3: Well, first and foremost, I'm recommending a literacy and numeracy secretariat that makes it clear that that's the priority and everything else is secondary. And I'm also, I'm not recommending a citizens commission. I'm recommending a new approach to consultation. I'm going to model that because I'm going to have book talks and town halls across the province. And I'm going to actually model what is a good, not consultation so much, but engagement with the real problems. In fact, the last chapter is a report card, and we're going to distribute that to anyone that comes, and we're going to have a real debate about a lot of those recommendations, very specific recommendations for improving the school system.
0: One of the topics you tackle here is on the question of cell phones, on screens and connected devices in schools. The province recently updated its policy on phones, its move to restrict phones in classrooms. You call this a sideshow in a much bigger battle. Can you frame that for me?
3: Yes. Well, why is it that New Brunswick is the last to do this? I mean, what was just announced was what was announced in Ontario in October of 2021 has been replaced. We're a little bit behind. And by the way, you know, that cell phone policy wasn't actually highlighted in the plan they just released. It illustrates the point that what we have is a government, is a Department of Education that just reacts with a patchwork of Band-Aids. And yes, why are they doing this? It's reactive. It's because the federal government has announced that there's going to be restrictions on all types of devices for all minors. So they were completely out of sync with the rest of the country, and that's all it is. It's playing catch-up on cell phones.
0: You think it should go further?
3: Well, I've documented and shown that they weren't even tracking whether cell phones were being used. I wrote 2 articles, one each year, asking them, you know, is the existing policy working? No response. Now they brought out a new policy.
0: I wonder what your advice finally is to current parents, parents with kids in school right now, turning a provincial school system around and fixing problems will take years. And this is if we put our nose to the grindstone, as it were, and actually get to work fixing these problems, even then it'll take years. And what is your message in that context to parents with kids sitting in New Brunswick classrooms right now, perhaps struggling, who can't wait 5 years for a fix?
3: Well, first of all, demand better. And read the book, and you will see there's so much better that can be done. Secondly, the best decisions are those that are made closest to students, teachers, and schools. And we've got a centralized system, and it's hard to reach people. So there needs to be more accountability. I would say hold on, support significant changes now, and think about your other children, your younger children, the children in other families. Because if we continue to go along the route we are, I think everyone suffers in New Brunswick. And, you know, this book is about the next generation, that's for sure. And it packs a punch, but as well it should be. It's a wake-up call for education in New Brunswick.
0: There can be a temptation in this context to turn to other resources outside of schools, private tutors and so on, when it comes to numeracy and literacy, particularly for kids who are struggling. And I wonder what you make of that.
3: That's very common, particularly in Moncton, St. John, and Fredericton, less so outside those particular cities. In fact, the book goes into a fair amount of detail about how uneven the education is across the province. In actual fact, in Moncton, St. John, and Fredericton, The students are performing about average with those across Canada, but they're far behind in those smaller communities. They're as much as 2 years behind in terms of literacy and numeracy. That's actually startling, but things need to change. It's not good enough to put out TikTok videos and to, talk positive. That's really not going to change the situation in New Brunswick.
0: Paul Bennett, it's good to talk to you on the program. Thanks very much.
3: Thanks for the opportunity.
0: Paul Bennett is an education policy researcher and columnist. He's the author of Struggling in Class, a report card on education in New Brunswick. He wrote the book in collaboration with the New Brunswick-based think tank, Community of Creative Citizens. The book is now available as an ebook, but hard copies coming September 21st. Well, Max McNown is a country pop songwriter from Oregon. He plays the casino tonight. Here is his latest, This Is Done For.
4: This

0: Max McNown. Out of Oregon, he's at the casino tonight in Moncton. It was called Done For. Coming up in the next half hour of the program, we're going to talk more about those tariffs. The view from Maine, how do our U.S. neighbors feel about counter tariffs from Canada? We'll speak to a professor in Maine who studies Canada-U.S. trade on the program. That's ahead. Stay tuned right now. It's time for the CBC News.
1: Good morning. I'm Sarah Trainer, and this is the CBC New Brunswick News. It's 7:30. The New Brunswick government says the owner of the A.V. Nakawik Mill is looking at all strategic options for the future of the facility. The mill, upriver from Fredericton, employs 270 unionized workers. It makes pulp that is turned into fiber for the textile industry. The mill stopped buying wood in August for cash flow reasons and said the situation was temporary. Nakawik Millville Deputy Mayor Greg McFarland says the situation now sounds serious.
2: Clearly, we're extremely concerned. It's a huge impact for provincially, regionally, and obviously for a town like ours. To lose that type of employer would be devastating.
1: McFarland says he hopes the province will do whatever it can to help the company keep the mill open. The mill represents almost half of the municipality's tax base. Another rural community is set to lose its only bank. For nearly 100 years, CIBC has been the only place in Salisbury where people can get face-to-face banking. But as Abby Ruchin reports, it's slated for closure next spring.
3: The town of Salisbury will soon join the list of rural communities without a bank. When that happens, the nearest bank will be about 20 kilometers away in Riverview. Shelley Geldart is a manager at the Guardian Pharmacy, across the street from the CIBC. She says the loss of the bank will mean a lot of time spent on the road.
4: We'll have to spend extra time going to the next CIBC branch. So we're disappointed that we have to spend time doing that when we wanted to support local. We try to support local in this community because local supports us as a business in this community.
3: CIBC says that lower in-person business and an increase in online banking played a part in their decision to close the branch. Willard Esty has been a client at CIBC for more than 50 years. But when he heard that his location would be closing for good, he decided to make a switch, and he thinks others will do the same.
5: They're going to lose their business. That's it. It just means it's bad for the town right across from one end to the other. And I don't think there's a person in Salisbury is going to be happy about it, including myself.
3: The bank is set to close on April 15th. The town says they are working to find a different company to take its place, but so far, no replacement has been found. Abby Ruchin, CBC News, Salisbury.
1: A St. John man convicted of stabbing his two sons to death last year is no longer facing additional charges. Roman Commissioni was scheduled to appear in provincial court Tuesday on two counts of violating an order to have no contact with the boy's mother, his ex-wife, who cannot be named because of a publication ban. The alleged breaches occurred in April and June of 2025, but court records show Crown Prosecutor Joshua Adams withdrew those charges on August 19th. The Director of Public Prosecution Services confirmed in an email to CBC News that the Crown determined it was no longer in the public interest to proceed. 46-year-old Commissioni was sentenced last month to life in prison with no chance of parole for 25 years. A jury found him guilty in June of two counts of first-degree murder in the deaths of the boys aged 10 and 17. A sexual assault charge a doctor faced in northwestern New Brunswick has been dropped. Sanjeev Sirpal was accused of assaulting a patient at the Edmundston Regional Hospital in August last year. The 39-year-old was scheduled to stand trial in February, but the charge was withdrawn by the Crown in Edmundston Court on Tuesday. The reason isn't known. Sirpal still faces charges alleging he sexually assaulted patients last year at hospitals in Sackville, as well as in Amherst, Nova Scotia. The Nova Scotia trials are set for November and December this year, while the New Brunswick case goes to trial in April of next year. And St. Thomas University has awarded an honorary degree to Wolastoqiyik song carrier Jeremy Dutcher. Dutcher is a classically trained tenor from Nagatcook who incorporates jazz and traditional Wolastoqiyik music into his work. He's twice been awarded the Polaris Prize for Best Canadian Album of the Year based on artistic merit. Dutcher says from a young age he has felt a responsibility to carry songs. He says music is a teacher and a means of connecting with others across generations.
6: I didn't sit in classrooms or do that kind of thing. I think it's important for young people to see that research can look like a lot of different things, and like methodology can look like a lot of different things. And sometimes it's just sitting at the kitchen table of your elder and having a conversation that leads you to another thing and another thing and another thing. You know, it's like it's as broad as you can let it be.
1: According to the university, Dutcher is the youngest person to receive one of its honorary degrees. In his acceptance speech, he credited his mentor, Maggie Paul, a Beska Dumakati elder, who was also honored by Stu a few years ago. And that's the CBC News for New Brunswick.
0: Thanks very much, Sarah. Sarah Trainer there on the news desk for us on this Wednesday morning. Matt Tunnicliffe, a chilly morning.
7: Yeah, day two of school, and the kids are going to need that fall jacket for sure, at least in the morning. 5 degrees right now in Moncton, 2 degrees in Bathurst at this hour. We are getting to a high, though, of 16 in the north, 18 degrees in southeastern New Brunswick, and a mainly sunny day on the way, which is nice. Maybe a mix of sun and clouds in the morning. Got some increasing clouds coming in late in the afternoon or in the evening as possibly chance of showers overnight. We're going to have a low of 13 tonight. It's much warmer than last night's low. Tomorrow, though, a different story. Mainly cloudy. Periods of rain in the early morning. 10 to 20 millimeters rain. Possible of thunderstorms in the morning. But a balmy day. 21 is the high tomorrow. Chance of showers in the afternoon. Tails off. But then a nicer, sets up a nice weekend with highs in the low 20s, Khalil.
0: All right, thanks very much, Matt. It is coming up to 23 minutes now before 8 o'clock here on CBC Radio 1. We're going to head back to Salisbury now. Salisbury's only remaining bank is closing, as we've heard. CIBC recently announced its branch there will be shutting down on April 15th. It's been the sole bank in town for nearly 100 years. Residents say it came as a bit of a shock. Banks have closed up shop in rural towns across New Brunswick in the past 5 years, with Grand Manan Island, Bath, Doaketown, and Nakawik also losing local branches as banks consolidate resources in larger areas. The CBC's Abby Ruchin visited the Salisbury area last week to speak with residents there.
8: I'm Jennifer Rogers, and I grew up here in Salisbury. I live in Elgin now, but I grew up here. So the bank has been here for as long as I can remember.
9: And how do you think this is going to affect the community?
8: I think in particular for the elderly, it will be problematic. My spouse's grandmother, who's 97, lives in the village and doesn't drive to Moncton anymore and that sort of thing. She just not that long ago moved to CIBC from Scotiabank in Petitcodiac when it closed. So she'll be very upset with the closure here. She likes to do her own banking still, but is not technical. So doing online and going to bank machines is like beyond her capability right now. My own parents too, the same. They're elderly and prefer to do their banking in person. So it will be a problem for them.
9: So what do you expect that they're going to do, or what can they do?
8: They'll have to depend on other family members to take them to a bank in Moncton to deal with their banking, because, you know, what else are they going to do, really? They're not comfortable. They're not at an age where they're going to learn how to use a computer to do their banking online. And anybody that lives in the village that doesn't have transportation to get to Moncton to do banking, it's going to be a problem.
10: My name is Dawn Beckwith from the Green Pig.
9: How do you feel about the CIBC Bank closing?
10: Oh, I'm like devastated. It was really came as a shock. It's the only bank we have in our town, and a bit surprising just because the town is growing so much. So we weren't expecting our only bank to shut down.
9: Mm-hmm. And how important is the bank for the Green Pig?
10: For the Green Pig, well, we would go up to 3 times a week for our change runs. We do our deposits there. And also we have about 20 foreign workers who depend on that as well. Like they live in the village, they send money home to their country, Jamaica, at least weekly. And that's gonna be huge for them because now we need to find a way to get 20 of them to Moncton every day or to Riverview.
11: So is it possible for the Green Pigs like finances to move strictly online?
10: Well, we do as much as we can online, but we're always encouraging, you know, people to pay with cash, and that requires change. So nothing can ever be totally online.
11: Mm-hmm. So what are the alternatives? Like what will be the alternative when the bank comes to close?
10: I guess for us, like, we'll have to move our deposits, like our weekly cash deposits, into town, which we hate having that on site. We want to get that to the bank as quick as possible, all those drops, and as well as change. Like, we're always looking for change. We don't want to carry businesses, you know, especially with all the theft now, don't want to carry all this in their store. Like, so they want to be able to have a bank accessible so they can get that money moved. Mm-hmm. It's going to be a huge inconvenience. We, you know, we live in Salisbury, we work in Salisbury. Why are we taking our business to town? If you've gone to any bank in town, the lineup is super long. It is not a short process. Like, you wait for so long, and we're very happy with our local bank. We want to encourage growth in Salisbury. We need to be able to offer these amenities.
5: They were a very good bank, and I think they're very nice people, and they've done a beautiful job for me, and I'm very sad to think that we have to close it up. It just doesn't make sense with so many people that needs jobs today. And here we are, got to close these buildings down.
11: What do you think this means for the town?
5: It just means it's bad for the town right across from one end to the other. And I don't think there's a person in Salisbury is going to be happy about it, including myself.
0: Last person you heard there was Willard Etsy. He's been going to CIBC in Salisbury for 50 years. CIBC said in an email that the branch is closing due to low in-person business and the increase in mobile banking. It's set to close its doors on April 15th.
12: Good morning. I'm Vanessa Vandervalk, your host

0: and a trade war between Canada and the U.S. isn't likely to help. This week, Canada's counter-tariffs targeting U.S. products came into effect. Yesterday, we spoke to Dalhousie professor Robert Hewish about the counter-tariffs. Today, we get the view from Maine. Stefano Tijerina is a senior lecturer in management at the University of Maine and focuses on Canada and U.S. trade and business. He's in Orono, Maine. Good morning.
1: Good morning.
0: How are these Canadian counter tariffs registering with people in Maine?
1: The people in Maine, businesses, small businesses, are concerned about the tariffs because of the heavy dependence on the Canadian economy.
0: In what ways are people worried? I mean, in what ways could these counter tariffs be hurting people in Maine right now?
1: Well, people are aware that a lot of the imports that they consume come from Canada, tourist and hospitality, which is not necessarily a physical import. It is impacted by the mood generated by the tariffs, which becomes an anti-American sentiment that impedes people from coming here to spend their Canadian dollars here in the Maine coast. And of course, then we have the other industries that are heavily dependent on Canada, including of course the lumber industry and electricity and all the other things that could eventually also end up on the table as well if the conflict escalates.
0: Here in Canada, these are viewed broadly as a counterpunch, a response to unfair treatment from our neighbors south of the border. In general, I wonder what the mood is there. What do you think, what do people in Maine think of Canada's decision to reciprocate with these tariffs?
1: Many people on the more center left leaning feel the pain and are in solidarity with Canada. People that are more inclined toward nationalism believe that it was time for the U.S. to basically reclaim some of the capabilities that they had in the past. So it's a mixed feeling, but of course, on the ground, that is different when it comes to businesses than people's sentiments.
0: When it comes to the strategy itself, I wonder if you could weigh in a bit here. We don't have a particularly large economy in relationship with the U.S., of course, but Canada's government is targeting U.S. products where Canadian-made alternatives are available. What do you think of that strategy from Canada?
1: I think it's a strategy that is covered up in political colors, because at the end, what counts really is the size of the consumer market. And you can tell the Canadian people that things are going to change, and then that Canadians will consume Canadian products. And but Canada only has a population of 35 million plus people, and you cannot really maintain the dynamic consumer market that you had only dedicating yourself to the Canadian market. Clearly, the United States market was the magnet, because 350 million consumers are quite attractive. So that's why I say it's political. One thing is reality. The other thing is politics.
0: There is a view in Canada that in fact most Canadians support this view, that we should walk away from trade talks, that we should wait this out, wait for a new president to show up on the scene in a couple of years, even though that would hurt us economically. What do you make of that strategy?
1: I think it's a risky strategy because, this is a very personal perspective, but once you have started down the road of nationalism and protectionism, and a new administration comes in, and you are forced with two decisions: keep the ball rolling, or take the four steps back that you had taken. And of course, those are signs of a pathway to perhaps Well, that's the pathway of underdeveloped nations.

0: or developing nations that have constantly had this 4 steps forward, 8 steps back type of dynamic. And I don't think the U.S. would be interested in doing that. I think there would be a lot of pressure, particularly if Canadian companies relocate to the U.S. to sell to Americans, or American companies relocate to sell to Americans, or foreign companies in Canada relocate to the U.S. to sell to Americans, then that would be a very different story, because then it would show that perhaps the formula of Trump did work. So it's all speculation at this point, but I don't think that they're going to simply reverse once they're back in command and reverse the policies.
1: Yeah, and meanwhile, there is this pressure, right, in the United States itself, where economic growth is slowed and the cost of living is very high, and it's growing, and the U.S. debt has reached their highest levels. These counter tariffs are not helping on the day-to-day level for people.
0: Absolutely. But there's still support for this type of pressure, for this type of policies from certain sectors of society, which is sometimes kind of crazy to think about.
1: But does that melt away at some point? I mean, at some point, do the impacts of this trade war impact the way people think about, daily life and the growing costs?
0: I agree that perhaps what you suggest is true. The problem is that humans look at Canadians, even though they know that closing the doors to the U.S. and imposing 50% is going to hurt them. It's still done. And on the other side of the border, even if tariffs are going to hurt them and you are politically entrenched in the idea, then you're going to keep hurting yourself. And that's sort of human nature during this moment of tariff wars, which is what usually humans end up doing, they're going against their own ideas and their own wills.
1: This is something that could escalate, and there continue to be questions around cutting off electricity supply to Maine. This is something talked about in some circles in Ontario, here in New Brunswick as well. What would the effect be if this escalated and New Brunswick did decide to cut off or limit in some way electricity exports to Maine?
0: First of all, it revealed how dependent a state like Maine is on Canada, which would probably force the state of Maine to then put pressure on the federal government. But at the same time, it could reverse itself, where it could force the Trump administration or whatever administration comes next to invest in the old way of doing things, which was to be self-sufficient in electricity and then abandon the whole Canada dependency at some point in time. So it would be a 50-50 chance that it could work or it could backfire.
1: Where else
0: could Canada sell the excess electricity? That would be the big question.
1: I mean, that would be a question. Where do you see all this going?
0: My personal read is that this is part of a much broader pressure by the Trump administration to force Canada into the policy of the America's shield, the policies of the Western Hemisphere, the sort of a Trump doctrine where the Western Hemisphere is for the United States. And Canada, together with Brazil and Cuba, are there as the only hemispheric stakeholders that are still holding against the Trump will. But eventually, I think he's putting pressure on Canada to also bend and just focus on U.S. interests. Yeah.
1: All right. It's good to talk to you on the program. Thanks very much for taking the time.
0: I appreciate it. Thanks so much.
1: Stefano Tiarina is a senior lecturer of management at Maine Business School at the University of Maine, specializing in Canadian and U.S. trade and business.

Good morning, I'm Khalil Akhtar. Welcome to Information Morning for this Wednesday morning. It's September 9th. Up ahead on the show, in this, the final half hour, we're going to play an interview with Holistic Way Two-Spirit song carrier, composer, activist, ethnomusicologist, Jeremy Dutcher. St. Thomas University awarded him an honorary degree, and we will hear from Jeremy Dutcher in just a few minutes.

0: First up, let's check in on news headlines on this Wednesday morning. Sarah Traynor, good morning.
1: Good morning. A Salisbury business owner says the loss of the community's only bank will hurt store owners like her. Last week, the CIBC announced it will be closing down next spring due to low in-person banking. A sexual assault charge a doctor faced in Northwestern New Brunswick has been dropped in Edmundston court. The reason isn't known. 39-year-old Sanjeev Sirpal still faces charges, alleging he sexually assaulted patients last year at hospitals in Sackville, New Brunswick, and Amherst, Nova Scotia. And St. Thomas University has awarded an honorary degree to Wolastoqiyik song carrier Jeremy Dutcher. Dutcher is a classically trained tenor from Nagudcook who incorporates jazz and traditional Wolastoqiyik music into his work. Dutcher says from a young age he has felt a responsibility to carry songs. I'll have more on these and other stories coming up in the news.
0: Thanks very much, Sarah. Sarah Traynor there on the news desk. Matt Tunnicliffe, how is the weather forecast?
2: Yeah, quite the spread of temperatures today. 9 degrees in Sackville, 6 degrees in Moncton at this hour under mainly sunny skies, 5 degrees in Miramichi, and just 3 degrees in Bathurst. Right now, looking for a mainly sunny day, maybe a few clouds here and there. Increasing cloudiness late this afternoon or this evening as we look for chances of showers overnight. And then definitely rain tomorrow morning. Look at 10 to 20 millimeters of rain tomorrow. Risk of thunderstorms as well. So quite the wet start to tomorrow. Looking at a high temperature, though, 23 degrees tomorrow. And a chance of showers in the afternoon. But that does set up a nice weekend with clear skies and highs pushing into the 20s. Clue.
0: All right. Thanks very much, Matt Tunnicliffe. It is 13 minutes now after 8 o'clock. Well, students are starting classes this week, and welcoming St. Thomas University's newest cohort this year was Jeremy Dutcher. He was awarded an honorary degree yesterday at a special event at the university. Dutcher received international accolades for his first album, and it earned the 2018 Polaris Music Prize, an Indigenous Album of the Year at the 2019 Juno Awards as well. His second album also won the Polaris Music Prize. He is the only artist to win that award twice. The CBC's Savannah Odd sat down with him to talk about his honorary degree.
3: Jeremy Dutcher, Ekbohag, Tige. Canong Nuig, Montreal. So I just said my name is Jeremy. I'm here in Ekbohug, or Fredericton, as some people know it. But I live in Montreal. And we're here today to celebrate, to welcome a new cohort of Indigenous learners here at St. Thomas University. And something honorary degree. I don't know.
4: Can you tell me about that gathering this morning?
3: Oh,
4: what
3: totally.
4: What was that like?
3: The gathering this morning, it's so special when people come together. I think there's really a magic and a medicine that's created when we gather, you know, as people. And that's been happening here at St. Thomas University since I was a kid. So I remember some of the very, very first powwows I ever went to were community powwows here at the university. And as an urban Indigenous young person growing up in this place, it was an essential and vital resource for me. So it felt, it always feels like coming home when I'm here, but like especially this morning, it was nice to see people in their regalia and their ribbon skirts and bringing their cultural pride. The food was there, our artisans were there, there were basket weavers and mask makers and two big drum groups as well. So it's just, today's a celebration.
4: This word, or phrase I guess, popped out to me, song carrier.
3: Ooh.
4: Can you tell me what that means?
3: Well, I guess it depends on who you ask, right?
4: To you, I guess.
3: To me, I guess.
4: What does it mean to you?
3: I mean, this idea of a song carrier is something that I was taught from a young age is that we have a responsibility to the knowledge that we carry, right? And so if you're given a song, you carry that song, and you carry the story of that song, and you carry where it comes from, the lineage, and what that means. You know, because in cultures that didn't rely on the written word, songs and stories become more than just entertainment. They're like tangible and physical ways of learning who we are and how we relate to each other. So a song is very important. And a song carrier then becomes, you know, a lawyer and a doctor and a, you know, it opens up the idea of what music can do. And that for me is really exciting and interesting. So if we imbue art and music and culture with importance and with value, and then I think the next generation is going to want to pick that up in a excited way, mm-hmm. and not like, oh, okay, I'm going to go sing the songs or we got to go speak the language. No, it's so exciting, you know, and that's something that I've tried to live every day, is the joy and the excitement within the act of reclaiming who we are.
4: Mm-hmm. And you just now said there's this moment where you kind of have an expansion of the idea of what music can be. How have you seen that play out, I guess, in your life?
3: Oh, in so many ways. I think for me, music has been like the ultimate teacher, right? And so like I was saying earlier, you know, we learn who we are and the values that we carry through the songs that we sing. And so for me, it's been a guide to point me in a good direction and remind me who this work is for, you know? I think, especially in the music business, capital B business, the metrics of your success get shifted. And so we think about the streams or the views that we're getting or all this stuff. None of that's important. Who do we do it for? You know, what's the purpose of our work? And every time I come back here, I'm reminded again, it's the people that are here specifically, and it's our language that only lives here, you know? I think we have to understand that there's a critical importance to the languages that come from this place. Like Wolastoqiyik language only lives here, you know? Mi'kmaq language only lives there, you know? And so how do we preserve and protect and make an exciting work? Because in terms of what this generation needs to do, it's an uphill battle, you know, to ensure that our young people have an understanding of who they are through their language. Mm-hmm. And so I look to initiatives that are happening here on the ground. There's just about 5 years ago, the Wolastoqiyik people, we opened our first immersion school just here in Fredericton. It's called Gakimin, and it means teach me. And it's the most beautiful idea and also manifestation of the work that needs to happen, which is community people coming together and building something better than, you know, I had when I was a young person or they had when they were young people. So future is bright and we're here to celebrate today.
4: Mm. And I guess you had mentioned music being a teacher to you. Mm. Can you talk about that?
3: I guess one big lesson that music taught me was to slow down and that there's no rush. And life can feel very urgent, especially these days. But to really sink into a song, you need to like take time to get to know it and understand it so that you can share it in a good way. I think about the young students here and all the work that they're gonna be undertaking over the next four or, you know, in my case, five or sometimes six or how many ever years you need. You take the time you need. But, you know, I think there is this urgency that we need to get it done now. But music has taught me that, you know, if we get it done quick on the surface, then it stays on the surface. But if we take time to, like, sink into the work and see what's there in that moment, then I think that you know, music doesn't exist in anything other than now. So I think that's a good lesson that I try to live every day.
4: Mm. and so just to circle back again to the honorary degree, what does it mean to kind of have that process be recognized like this in a kind of bigger way?
3: Well, yeah, because so much of that process does happen in private mm-hmm. spaces, in long nights and long days. But when we gather and we acknowledge something, I think it's a celebration for the whole community, you know, that our songs and our language are vibrant and they're here. You know, I think it's tough because it also, there's a tension between lifting up good work and also this fundamental humility and equality that is like kind of baked into our songs and our ways of seeing the world. And so I really try to remember that, you know, this is for the school, and this is for my family, and this is for those young students, and this is for all of that, because it's so much broader than I think like one acknowledgement or one thing somebody has done. That said, yeah, it's a great honor, you know, because I understand how much work it takes, you know, for somebody to reach that level and be conferred with such a piece of paper, the degree like that. That's really cool. So even though I feel like, oh, I haven't done, you know, I didn't sit in classrooms or do that kind of thing, I think it's important for young people to see that research can look like a lot of different things, and like methodology can look like a lot of different things. And sometimes it's just sitting at the kitchen table of your elder and having a conversation that leads you to another thing and another thing and another thing. You know, it's like, it's as broad as you can let it be. And so I think just reminding people of that, and hopefully that young people can see that there's power within the intergenerational conversation. Like, go to the old ones, ask them, because they have a lot to share and a lot to teach. So hope we can keep that circle tight.
0: It's Jeremy Dutcher, Holistic Way Two-Spirit song carrier, composer, activist, ethnomusicologist. He received an honorary degree at St. Thomas University this week.

0: Jeremy Dutcher, an ancestor is too young. This is Information Morning on CBC Radio 1, 28 minutes now after 8 o'clock. And it is September 25th. That is the date that Moncton drivers can't wait for.
1: Allegedly.
0: This is what we're told. This is when a lot of the big roadworks wrap up. The traffic on Elmwood Drive reduced to one lane in each direction due to roadwork between Louisville Road and Donald Avenue right now. A lot of people in that neighborhood know about this one. That will be resolved by the 25th. Mountain Road down to one northbound lane between Pasadena Drive and Hildegard Drive. They're widening the road in that spot. That work continuing until the 25th. And then on Mountain Road, Mountain Road has really been the victim of construction this season. Is that the traffic copter?
1: We're in the traffic copter. We're our eye in the sky traffic here.
0: Yes. The Mountain Road section between Mount Pleasant Plaza driveway. So Mount Pleasant Road closed to traffic between Mountain Road and Mount Pleasant Plaza. That work continuing until the 25th as well. So detour signage flaggers. I can see them now from up here in the air.
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0: Yes. No, CBC does not have the budget for the traffic copter, but we can pretend, can't we?
1: Absolutely.
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2: Good morning. I'm Sarah Trainer, and this is the CBC New Brunswick News. It's 8:30. The trade war between Canada and the U.S. is reaching a new level. The Trump administration is not just announcing new tariffs, it's also banning Canadian cheese and most alcohol. Katie Simpson reports from Washington.
3: It's a sharp escalation. Consider it a new front in this trade war. The Trump administration ordering three significant moves here. One, a ban on importing some Canadian goods, including most Canadian alcohol products, as well as motorcycles. Two, attempting to limit the purchase of Canadian goods by the U.S. government. And three, there's a shift, changes to some of the products that the Trump administration hit with 50% tariffs. The product bans are set to begin in 3 weeks. The Trump administration is justifying the move by saying Canada continues to discriminate against certain American goods and sectors. Section 338 of the Tariff Act, to get all technical about it. It's the same justification for those sweeping 50% tariffs that kicked in last month. Some new Canadian goods are being hit by tariffs as well. Mattresses, lamps, motorboats, golf carts, and bamboo furniture. Some items are also coming off the list. Cement, road salt, and certain hospital products. Katie Simpson, CBC News, Washington.
2: Another rural community in the province is set to lose its only bank. For nearly 100 years, CIBC has been the only place in Salisbury where people can get face-to-face banking. But as Abby Ruchin reports, it's slated for closure next spring.
4: The town of Salisbury will soon join the list of rural communities without a bank. When that happens, the nearest bank will be about 20 kilometers away in Riverview. Shelley Geldart is a manager at the Guardian Pharmacy, across the street from the CIBC. She says the loss of the bank will mean a lot of time spent on the road.
5: We'll have to spend extra time going to the next CIBC branch. So we're disappointed that we have to spend time doing that when we wanted to support local. We try to support local in this community because local supports us as a business in this community.
4: CIBC says that lower in-person business and an increase in online banking played a part in their decision to close the branch. Willard Estee has been a client at CIBC for more than 50 years. But when he heard that his location would be closing for good, he decided to make a switch, and he thinks others will do the same.
6: They're going to lose their business. That's it. It just means it's bad for the town right across from one end to the other. And I don't think there's a person in Salisbury is going to be happy about it, including myself.
4: The bank is set to close on April 15th. The town says they are working to find a different company to take its place, but so far, no replacement has been found. Abby Ruchin, CBC News, Salisbury.
2: A St. John man convicted of stabbing his two sons to death last year is no longer facing additional charges. Roman Commissioni was scheduled to appear in provincial court Tuesday on two counts of violating an order to have no contact with the boy's mother. His ex-wife cannot be named because of a publication ban. The alleged breaches occurred in April and June of 2025, but court records show Crown Prosecutor Joshua Adams withdrew those charges on August 19th. The Director of Public Prosecution Services confirmed in an email to CBC News that the Crown determined it was no longer in the public interest to proceed. 46-year-old Commissioni was sentenced last month to life in prison with no chance of parole for 25 years. A jury found him guilty in June of two counts of first-degree murder in the deaths of the boys, aged 10 and 17. And award-winning The Good Cook musician Jeremy Dutcher has been given an honorary degree from St. Thomas University. According to the university, Dutcher is the youngest recipient of that honor in the school's history. Dutcher's music has drawn on archival material, traditional songs, and his two-spirit identity, and is mostly performed in the endangered Wolastoqe language. Accepting the degree, Dutcher spoke about knowledge passed to him from Beska de Makati elder Maggie Paul.
7: I didn't sit in classrooms or do that kind of thing. I think it's important for young people to see that research can look like a lot of different things, and like methodology can look like a lot of different things. And sometimes it's just sitting at the kitchen table of your elder and having a conversation that leads you to another thing and another thing and another thing. You know, it's like it's as broad as you can let it be.
2: Dutcher says music is a teacher, a way to connect across generations, and a means of reclaiming Indigenous identity. And as a song carrier, he feels a responsibility to share that. And that's the CBC New Brunswick News.
0: Thanks very much, Sarah. Sarah Trainer there on the news desk for us. Matt Tunnicliffe, how's the weather?
1: Cool to start, but nice day on the way. Looking at a mainly sunny day today, 16 in the north, 18 degrees in the southeast. Some clouds rolling in late this afternoon, possibly this evening, as we're looking at chance of showers overnight. And then tomorrow, much different morning on the way. It'll be warm, but it'll be wet, 10 to 20 millimeters of rain, potential for a risk of thunderstorms as well. So look out for that on the tomorrow's commute in. But it does set up a nice weekend on the way with clear skies and highs touching into the low 20s on Saturday and Sunday, the weekend we wish we had last weekend, Khalil, but instead it's on the second weekend. But that's fine. That's fine. That's the way the maritime falls go.
0: No, exactly.
1: Almost it is late summers go.
0: It is striking how quickly the switch gets shifted. The Labor Day weekend was a real marker for me.
1: Oh, yeah.
0: It was like, oh, it's all over.
1: I got my flannel pajamas out last night. That's how cold it was.
0: Time to change the sheets on the bed, I suspect, into the winter duvet.
1: Not quite yet.
0: That's what it's feeling like.
1: I guess. But it'll get back. It'll be better. It'll be better.
0: One of the things I like about this time of year is that you can keep bubbly drinks in your car.
1: Oh, yes.
0: And they're not instantly
1: warm and tepid.
0: No, exactly. In fact, they're nicely chilled in the night air.
1: There you go.
0: You can have your
1: top tip
0: little treat, and it's nice and cold. Stay tuned right now. The Current is next.

Get it? You ought to know. Also, I do really want to know what Alanis Morissette's favorite ice cream flavor is. Maybe she doesn't eat ice cream because, you know, she has 10,000 spoons and all she needs is a knife. You just heard the first half of my conversation with Rick Campanelli about his early career as a VJ of Much Music. Coming up, he'll tell you about the way that sports betting started innocent and started taking over his life to the point where he was taken off a plane by law enforcement in the U.S. and what he thinks about all these sports gambling ads that are on TV right now. Coming up.

0: It's 11:30. I'm Sarah Traynor with a look at CBC New Brunswick news highlights. U.S. President Donald Trump is banning some Canadian imports, signing proclamations orders that would prohibit Canadian alcohol and several other products from being imported into the U.S. It's the latest strike by the White House as the trade war with Ottawa escalates. A professor in Maine who studies Canada-U.S. trade and business says we're now in a dangerous moment where supporters of each side are willing to hurt themselves economically for an overarching goal. Stefano Tijerina says for President Trump, it's about securing the Western Hemisphere for U.S. economic interests and power. And for Canada, it's a matter of sovereignty and national unity. And a Salisbury business owner says the loss of the community's only bank will hurt store owners like her. Last week, the CIBC announced it's closing down next spring due to low in-person banking. Your next CBC News is at noon in the weather. A mix of sun and clouds in the morning. Increasing clouds with showers possible in the afternoon. Southerly winds 20 kilometers per hour. Highs of 12 to 18 degrees.
1: I am an actor, fresh out of theater school with big dreams and an even bigger drug habit. 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Yeah, from Van Halen. 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

In 1987, Carey married his girlfriend, actress Melissa Womer. He was rejected for parts like Edward Scissorhands and cast for others like Peggy Sue Got Married and The Deadpool. But Carey says by that point, he and his wife were practically starving to death. They were living in a bachelor apartment with a bassinet on the floor. Carey was doing 3 comedy shows a night up the Sunset Strip. He'd walk out of a comedy club, drive to the top of Mulholland Drive, sit on the side of the road, look down at all the lights,

0: Moving up three spots, taking number eight, it's Lisa LeBlanc with Whole Lot of Talking.
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0: start. All right, we counted Canadian streaming numbers and radio spins along with all of your votes, and now, taking the top spot this week, it is Phoebe Bridgers. The American singer's new album is entitled Lost Weekend, which is out now on Dead Oceans, and you can get your tickets in Toronto. She's got two shows there and one in Vancouver in October, folks. From Phoebe Bridgers' new album, this is Lost Boys. It's your new number one song right here on your CBC Music Top 20.
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0: Good afternoon. I'm Vanessa Vanderbalk. This is Shift on CBC Radio 1. Well, it's official. Green Party MLA Megan Mitten is running to replace David Kuhn as party leader. She is the first to throw her hat in the ring. We'll hear from her. Then sisters Amy and Tracy Anderson are the Tin Pan Darlings, and they are hitting the road with new music this week. They are in our musical spotlight. After the 4:30 news, personal finance columnist Rubina Ahmed-Haq looks at the counter tariffs being imposed on U.S. goods and what it might mean for your household budget. Plus, with the U.S. looking to ban booze imports from Canada in the latest escalation of the trade war, Derek Oland explains what it would mean for Moosehead. Kate Lederich is in the newsroom this afternoon. Hi there, Kate.
1: Hi, Vanessa. In the news, the provincial government is providing money to help with the construction of a community-based outpatient treatment facility at Village or Kingsclear First Nation. The investment from the Regional Develop Corporation's Community Development Fund will help connect recovery to the community and its culture. A Moncton structural engineer is giving up her license over work she admits put public safety at risk. Helen Terrio has also agreed to pay fines totaling $75,000. Neither side in the Canada-U.S. trade war will come out unharmed as both parties dig into escalating tensions. That's according to a professor in Maine who studies Canada-U.S. trade and business. He says he's interested to see how long Prime Minister Mark Carney's political capital lasts with Canadians before their patience erodes. And I'll have much more on these and other stories coming up for you at 4:30. Vanessa?
0: Thank you so much, Kate.
1: You're welcome.
0: That's Kate Lederich in the newsroom this afternoon. Ryan Snodden is our CBC meteorologist. Hello there.
2: How's it going?
0: Not too bad. How about yourself?
2: Not too bad.
0: Excellent. I'm so glad to hear it.
2: It was, not a bad day today. Certainly a chilly start this morning.
0: It was indeed quite chilly.
2: For the first time across the province, officially, first time that we have seen temperatures drop below the freezing mark in the province for the first time since May the 31st. And so, yes,
0: it's a lot.
2: It's a marker.
0: Yes,
2: it's
0: certainly
2: a stepping stone as we walk the path into fall. And so Edmundston dropped to minus 0.9 this morning, so almost minus one. That was the only spot that did drop below the freezing mark, but a few spots that were pretty close. Bathurst was at 1.5. Even Fredericton Airport was at 1. St. John Airport was at 0.6. So there were some chilly spots this morning. No doubt about that. Yeah. Now we're looking at, it hasn't really been bad today. The clouds have been kind of holding off even a little more than I thought they would. But they're kind of starting to push in now, and we are looking at that next system, which is still set to drop about 10 to 20 millimeters of rain. The bulk of that will be falling after midnight as that rain does begin overnight tonight. We're going to have a risk for a thunderstorm in there as well. 5 to 15 millimeters tonight with the southerly winds. 20 gusting 40 to 50. Lows tonight are going to drop to near 14. And then
0: that is much warmer. Holy smokes. 14.
2: Thanks to that southerly wind.
0: That's
2: yes.
0: It's like daytime temperatures we had a couple days back.
2: It's
0: good
2: true.
0: Lord. Okay.
2: It's true. Southerly wind versus northerly wind the other day, right? So it really makes all the difference. 13, 14 tonight. And then tomorrow, that southerly wind will bump our temperatures up to the 21 to 25 range. We've got some rain in the morning for Thursday. That'll taper to showers with some sunny breaks into the afternoon. And I do think we'll actually see, the sunny breaks to be quite substantial for tomorrow afternoon.
0: Okay.
2: And then, the southerly winds will shift from west to southwest, 20 gusting to 40. And it's going to completely clear out for Thursday night and in through Friday. Friday looks mostly sunny, highs ranging between 17 and 21. Saturday looking at mostly sunny skies, highs ranging between around 18 to 22. And then for Sunday, we are looking at some increase in cloud cover. Right now, it looks like maybe a few showers pushing in into the afternoon, primarily across the northwest of the province. But clouds building in for everybody, certainly for Sunday. But think that southern areas, especially, you know, Moncton, St. John, should stay rain-free until the Sunday evening time period. So a pretty good chunk of the weekend will be dry, and we're off to a great start on Friday.
0: I like the sound of that.
2: Yeah.
0: A couple of very pleasant days there.
2: Yeah, very fall-like feel for, sure. For mid-September. So, we'll enjoy this weekend because, there was not much to enjoy about last weekend.
0: No, that's certainly true.
2: Yeah.
0: Although there was an extra day, so that's something.
2: That is true. That is true.
0: An extra day. And, you know, that's really all that I need to say about that.
2: That'd be a good debate. You know, what would you choose? A rainy 3-day weekend or a sunny 2-day weekend?
0: Oh, I don't know. I could go either way on that, Ryan.
2: That's a tough one. I guess it would depend on what time of year it was, right?
0: Well, that's true.
2: Is it November or is it July?
0: If it's July, I would prefer the sun, I think.
2: I think so, too.
0: Yeah.
2: Yeah.
0: I mean, if it's all 3 days.
2: All 3 days.
0: Oh, no. I'm going to take the sun.
2: Yeah, I think so, too. But, yeah, if it's, November, then I might take the November rain 3 days and take my long weekend and get some stuff done.
0: If I could do two rain and one sun,
2: I'd
0: choose the
2: greedy.
0: 3 days. I know. Can I make a combination? Can I make a deal?
2: Like it.
0: All right. Thanks so much for this, Ryan. Appreciate it.
2: Thank you. Take care.
0: That is Ryan Snodden. He's our CBC meteorologist. We speak with him most days at this time, and you can catch him on television this evening. Just about 12 minutes now past 4 o'clock. Well, Meghan Mitton has officially announced her intention to run for the leadership of the provincial Green Party. It comes after current leader David Kuhn announced his plans in June that he would be stepping down. The Tantramar MLA has been representing the Greens in that area for the past 3 terms. Mitton is the only declared candidate so far. Her candidacy will become official after a party vetting process. Now, the deadline for potential leadership candidates to file their paperwork with the party is this weekend. Mitton spoke with Radio Canada's Frederic Camerano about the leadership earlier today.
3: I've been elected as an MLA for 8 years now, and I am convinced now more than ever that we need leaders who are bold and honest and are going to fight for what New Brunswickers really need. I am putting my name forward because I understand what the job entails and I am up for the job, and I want to fight for a fair economy, for better access to healthcare, and to protect the health and the safety of New Brunswickers by taking climate change seriously.
4: You've identified a few key issues we want to focus on, but anything more particular?
3: One of the things that is really clear is that in politics, there's not enough long-term thinking, really thinking through the consequences. There's short-term thinking and there's backroom deals that benefit the few, that often benefit the billionaires, maybe certain corporations, but not New Brunswickers. So we need to have decision-making that listens to New Brunswickers and puts them at the heart of the decision. Because right now, the people who are profiting are doing really quite well, but so many New Brunswickers are struggling.
4: What do you think you bring to the party that will allow the Green Party to have, maybe in the next election, more than 2 seats and to, let's say, ridings where there's a big university presence?
3: I think that I bring many things to the table. One thing is that I have been an elected official for a decade now, and the last 8 have been as an MLA. And so I understand how the legislature works, how to get things done. I understand the issues. So I'm bringing a lot of experience to the table. I also have been listening to New Brunswickers for all of this time and have a sense of what people need and what people want. And I'm honest and direct, and I'm going to say what needs to be said. And I think that's especially important at times like this when it's hard to know what to trust, but I'll always say what I mean. And I hope that New Brunswickers will see that they can trust me and the Greens in the next election.
4: Have you learned any lessons from David Kuhn's leadership? And if yes, what do you take away? What do you want to add to your leadership if you're elected as leader?
3: So definitely I've learned a lot from David Kuhn. Being able to work with him for many years now, he has built a foundation for the Green Party, and I want to build on top of that now. And some of the things that really stand out to me is that he continues to fight for what he believes in, and that he does listen to New Brunswickers. He gets out across the province and wants to hear from people, and that's something that I'm going to take with me and aim to do as well.
4: What would you do differently, though?
3: What I would say is that I'm a different person. I'm of a different generation, and might approach some things differently, and just bring a different energy to the party. I have learned so much from David, and really appreciate the more than a decade of work that he's put in, and can't wait to build on top of that. I really think that we are at a time in New Brunswick where New Brunswickers want change and need change, and so I look forward to connecting with people during this campaign and hopefully going forward as leader.
0: That was Tantramar MLA Megan Mitten speaking to Radio Canada's Frederick Camerano. She has announced her intention to run for the leadership of the Provincial Green Party. You can read more about this on our website at cbc.ca/NB. 17 minutes now past 4 o'clock. Well, sisters Tracy and Amy Anderson formed the Tin Pan Darlings about 8 years ago. We spoke with them when they released their first album, Inside a Melody. Here's a taste. This is Your Memory is a Song.

0: The Tin Pan Darlings there with Your Memory is a Song. Now, this year, the sisters have released new music. They call their postcard series Snapshots in Time. The first single was called Midlife Elegy, and now Outside the Frame is out as they prepare for a number of live shows. Tracy and Amy Anderson join me on the line. Good afternoon to you both.
1: Hi, Vanessa.
2: Hi, Vanessa.
0: Excellent. We're both here. Great. So, Tracy, it has been a long while since we spoke when you released the first album. What can you share about this latest project releasing singles?
1: Well, we're super excited. We have our single coming out. It's called Outside the Frame, and it was written by my sister Amy. And this is a new series that we're rolling out. They're called TPD, as in Tin Pan Darlings, Postcard Songs. And what it is it's a series of singles that we're just dropping here and there, kind of like you would drop a postcard in the mail from a foreign location while you're on vacation.
0: That's a rather sweet idea. How did you come up with that?
1: I guess it's just because when you're doing the same thing over and over again, you know, when you're a music band, maybe you're playing one certain genre of music, you know, it's it can get a little, I don't know, drab, you could say. So it's nice to have a chance to try something new.
0: Yeah, absolutely. Now, Amy, you wrote the latest single. We're going to play it in its entirety. It's called Outside the Frame. What can you tell us about it?
2: Well, it's my first ever single, writing all the lyrics and doing the lead singing. So It's, yeah, kind of a big deal for me, and I'm excited to have it go out in the world. And you'll hear the harmony singing, of course, on the track, which is one of the things that defines our sound as Tin Pan Darlings. And the words to this song are really about telling your own story, you know, as a creative woman. And I think sometimes the accomplishments of women end up a little bit outside the frame or not in the picture, you know, whether that's in sports or science or politics or art, and tried to kind of capture that in the words to the song. And just encouraging, you know, people to be creative and express themselves in a way that's, you know, true to their experience.
0: Yeah, that's so true. Amy, how did it feel to you to be out front with this one?
2: A little intimidating. And I'm normally, like, you know, the piano player and a little bit of a harmony vocalist. So definitely a new step for me. But, you know, really fun to be able to take a few more creative risks. And, you know, we're working with a great band and had lots of support with them, you know, as part of this too. So, you know, being in the studio with a group of great musicians like we have is a real privilege.
0: Yeah, so fantastic. Tracy, this one really belongs to Amy. How does the writing process generally work between you?
1: Well, we're sisters. So, you know, as we try to take it in stride, we usually write from like a separate point of view, and then we bring it together and then we collaborate. And then we usually take it to a larger group, like with a bass player, a drummer, or what have you, other extra instruments that are added in. And we make it, try to make it more of a collaboration from that point on. This was a pretty special song because we got to record it at Joel Plaskett's studio at Fang Recording over in Dartmouth.
0: Wow.
1: Yeah, it was pretty great. It's a great studio. And we got to work with some really great people on this, like recording engineer Charles Austin. So they really help you take it that extra distance.
0: Yeah, yeah, absolutely. Amy, what is it like working with your sister?
2: It's you can read somebody else's mind when you're their family member. And sometimes in music, that's a really great thing because you can come in exactly on time and the harmonies are super in tune. But sometimes maybe you're getting the text message that you might have been able to do without. So, yeah, we navigate the sibling dynamics pretty well at this point, Vanessa. You know, we've been performing music together basically my entire life. So, yeah, it's a special thing and lots of support there. And we do disagree. We probably have our strongest disagreements without other people in the room. And then, you know, by the time we get to the studio, we are ready and, yeah, let it roll.
0: Yeah. Yeah. You must have a shorthand between you at this point. I mean, does it just take a look and you know what the other is thinking?
2: Yeah, I would say so. And I think like the people that we work with, sometimes you kind of catch a little look of like, uh-oh, is this going to turn into a sibling thing? But generally, we manage it quite well, I think.
0: Yeah. Do you remember, Tracy, when we first started making music together? I mean, has it really been your entire life?
1: Yeah, we go way back. I guess like the first things that we did before we played instruments, before we were learning how to play instruments, was we were just singing together because everybody has a singing voice. So we would kind of experiment, one person singing one line and then, you know, trying to layer other things over on top of it. I guess that's really how you learn how to do harmony. Yeah.
2: I do remember, too, a lot of singing in the car. And, you know, like mom and dad are in the car and then we're in the backseat. And I remember like being encouraged to sing and, you know, kind of entertain a little bit while we're in the car. And we had, used to have these tapes of like oldies music, you know, like where it's kind of like doo-wop and they have the harmony singing. And I do remember singing some of those older songs in the car as a kid. So those songs are very singable and fun and you don't necessarily need an instrument.
0: Absolutely.
1: Yeah, this was the age before the internet, right? So yeah. you had to find ways to entertain yourself.
0: And make your own fun. And exactly. Why not? And obviously you have both gravitated toward jazz, really. What is it about this music that you both love?
1: Tracy, you want to go first? For me, I like the improvisation of it. I like not knowing what's coming at the next moment. I like watching things unfold as they play out, responding maybe to something that you hear, picking up on maybe like a nonverbal when you're watching your bandmate play, and trying to take that and weave it into something else. That's, for me, I think it's pretty interesting.
2: Yeah, I would say for me, it's like the energy and the excitement of the music. And I think like the rhythm section is probably my favorite part of jazz. Like the drumming is obviously very exciting, but also really melodic. And just how it's like always a team of people and they kind of work together. And, you know, it's not necessarily like other forms of music where there's like a very strict right answer and right way to play it. And, you know, the last few years I've spent trying to really develop my sound as a piano player and I guess as a songwriter too in jazz. So, you know, there's a lot of creative possibilities there.
0: Yeah, absolutely. We'll have a chance to get to see you do it in person before long. You have a number of shows coming up. Tracy, do you still get a bit of a charge playing in front of a live audience?
1: Oh, absolutely. Like I said, it's that X factor of not knowing exactly what's going to happen. It could, what you get back from the audience, there's like a synergy that happens between the audience and the performer. And when everybody starts to kind of vibe together and it's a good feeling, it's quite electric and you never know when or if it will happen.
0: All right. Listen, best of luck with the shows. We're going to spin the new single and can't wait to see what kind of a postcard we get next. Thank you so much, both of you.
2: Thank you, Vanessa.
1: Vanessa.
0: Amy and Tracy Anderson are the Tin Pan Darlings. They are playing a number of shows. On the 11th, they are at the Charlotte Street Art Center in Fredericton. On the 12th, they are at the St. Andrews Brewing Company. And the 13th, they are at the Second Wind Music Center in Florenceville, Bristol. Here is the latest single. This is Outside the Frame.

0: The latest from the Tin Pan Darlings, that is Outside the Frame. They are doing a number of shows this month, so keep your eyes open. Coming up in the next half hour, the federal government is imposing retaliatory tariffs on billions of dollars worth of imports from the U.S. These counter tariffs affect hundreds of everyday items, and that has people here wondering about the impact on household budgets. Personal finance columnist Robina Ahmed-Huq will join us for that conversation. That's coming up right now. It is 4:30. Kate Lederich has the New Brunswick News.
1: Good afternoon. Tantramar Green MLA Megan Mitten says she's running to become the party leader. Mitten is the first candidate to get into the leadership race. She's running to replace David Kuhn, who announced in June he would step down from the position.
2: I am convinced now more than ever that we need leaders who are bold and honest and are going to fight for what New Brunswickers really need. I am putting my name forward because I understand what the job entails and I am up for the job.
1: Mitten is one of two Green MLAs in the legislature, along with Kuhn. She was first elected in 2018 and is now in her third term as a Green member. Her candidacy must be vetted by the party before she can be officially registered. The cutoff for candidates to apply to run is Saturday at noon. A Moncton structural engineer is giving up her license over work she admits put public safety at risk. Hélène Thériault has also agreed to pay fines totaling $75,000. That's according to the Association of Engineers and Geoscientists of New Brunswick, which regulates the profession in the province. Her work, mostly on apartment buildings, came under scrutiny 2 years ago. John Richardson, a Halifax engineer who reviewed some of her work, told CBC that he concluded some of the structures were at risk of collapse. He was pleased with the discipline announced today.
3: What I saw was some of the most dangerous, you know, engineering that I've ever seen by a mile, like not just by a little bit. And it was widespread. It wasn't just one building. There was dozens of buildings. You know, it was glaringly obvious that there were errors in the design.
1: A lawyer for Thériault did not respond to a request for comment. The Trump administration is banning imports of most Canadian alcohol, including a popular New Brunswick beer. Moosehead won't be able to send its beer to the United States as of September 29th. The president and CEO of the brewery says that's roughly 15% of the company's production. Andrew Olin says the focus right now is to ship as many orders as possible to the 50 states it sells to.
4: We are working very hard with our importer in the U.S. and our distributor to line up as many orders as we can to ship to the U.S. over the next 3 weeks. Even though we'll be paying those 50% tariffs and losing money in every case, it's vital that we protect our shelf space with our retail partners in the U.S.
1: Olin says the only positive is that the ban on exporting his beer didn't come into effect immediately. He hopes there is some progress in negotiations between Canadian and the U.S. before the ban comes into effect. Meanwhile, the top U.S. trade official says it's unhinged for Canadian leaders to characterize American tariffs as a trade war against Canada. In an interview with the Financial Times, Jameson Greer downplayed the significance of President Donald Trump's recent 50% levies. Greer insists Canadians have whipped up the dispute into a giant thing. He instead describes it as an economic and business interaction. The provincial government is providing almost $500,000 to help with the construction of a community-based outpatient treatment facility at Village or Kingsclear First Nation. The investment from the Regional Development Corporation's Community Development Fund will help connect recovery to the community and its culture. Environment and Climate Change Minister Gilles Lepage, who is also the minister responsible for the Regional Development Corporation, says the chief and the community have prioritized helping people on their journey to recovery. Village Chief Justin Grubin says this is an important step for his community.
5: Through programming, engagement, communication, social cohesion, collaboration, and connection, this project breathes life into restoring and revitalizing a healthier environment for our community of Village. Community change and healing requires time, patience, and commitment to working together. And the positive changes underway are beautiful, and this project took many hands, minds, and energy to create.
1: Right now, the Village Health Center is currently helping 75 clients with mental health and addiction issues, but does not have enough space to provide treatment. Construction is expected to be completed by the end of next March. And that is the very latest CBC News for New Brunswick. 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Vanessa?
0: Thank you so much, Kate.
1: You're welcome.
0: That's Kate Lederich in the newsroom this afternoon, taking a look now at the weather. Current temperatures in the province range from just about 14 degrees on Grand Manan this afternoon to nearly 18 degrees in Doaketown. In between, we've got Bathurst at 17. It is 16 degrees in Greater Moncton. St. Stephen also at 16, 14 in St. John. Tonight, rain beginning overnight. There is a risk of a thunderstorm. Rainfall amounts of 5 to 15 millimeters expected. Winds southerly 20, gusting 40 to 50 kilometers per hour. The lows overnight a lot warmer than last night, near 14 degrees. Tomorrow, cloudy with some rain in the morning and then tapering to showers with sunny breaks in the afternoon. Rainfall totals of maybe 5 millimeters. Winds southerly shifting to west-southwest 20, gusting to 40 kilometers per hour. The highs tomorrow between 21 and 25 degrees. Looking ahead to Friday, mostly sunny with highs between 17 and 21 degrees. Well, the Harvest Music Festival is, as you know, next week in Fredericton, and you could be there. We have a prize package on offer that includes a pair of Friday and Saturday passes, plus two nights accommodation at the Fredericton Inn, so you can stay in town, take it all in. To get your name in the draw, simply tell us about the best concert, the best live performance you have ever seen. Send your entry to shiftnb@cbc.ca by noon Friday, and we will put your name in the hat. If you'd rather, you can call us at 1-855-SHIFT-NB. Here are just a few of the entries we've received so far. Alma Godin writes, "It's hard to choose, but my favorite concert was Glen Campbell at Casino New Brunswick in Moncton on his final tour. Wonderful show." I'll bet, Alma. Thanks so much for that. Brenda Kierstead writes, "One of my many favorite concerts was Phil Collins, accompanied by a very large and talented band in Quebec City. Big sound, many talented musicians, great city, great food, and accompanied by my future husband." Thanks so much for that, Brenda. I think I have watched concert video of Phil Collins performing in the air tonight, maybe hundreds of times. Awesome. To see it in person would be quite something. Lynn Gulliver writes, "The absolute best concert I ever saw was Crosby, Stills, Nash & Young in Boston. The stage curtain opened, showing just a row of candles, and then these four were seen sitting behind them. It was acoustic in the beginning, and you could just see the love that each of these amazing musicians had for each other. The harmonies were over the top. To say this experience was special is an understatement. Loved every minute." Sounds wonderful, Lynn, and you can see Graham Nash again if you win the prize because he's playing Harvest on Saturday. It is just that easy to get your name in the draw. Send your emails to shiftnb@cbc.ca or call 1-855-SHIFT-NB by noon on Friday. We will draw the winning entry on Friday's show.

0: We're about 21 minutes now before 5 o'clock. Well, beginning this week, the federal government is imposing retaliatory tariffs on billions of dollars worth of imports from the United States. The move is a response to Washington's decision to slap 50% tariffs on a wide range of Canadian products. Now, these Canadian counter tariffs affect hundreds of everyday items, and many people are now wondering about the impact on household budgets. We're joined now by personal finance columnist Rubina Ahmed Haq to walk us through the situation and offer some strategies. She is with us this week while Bruce Sellery is away. Good afternoon.
1: Good afternoon.
0: So, Rubina, let's start with the change this week. What new tariffs has the Canadian government introduced?
1: So these are tariffs on 700 U.S. origin goods that the U.S. that Canada has introduced in response to the 50% U.S. tariffs that were announced in August. Now, these tariffs are anywhere from 15 to 50%, depending on the product. The major sectors that are expected to be hit: steel, aluminum, dairy, appliances, electronics, and agricultural equipment. Now, these are only tariffs applied to, and this is important, in goods originating in the U.S., not goods that are merely being shipped through. So if a truck originates in Mexico with Mexican goods and is bound for Canada, that is not going to have any tariffs put on it. These measures took effect yesterday, the day after Labor Day.
0: Okay. And what items are expected to see prices increase first?
1: So we could see products like dairy products, like milk powders and creams, face that 50% increase. Now, it's really important to note that all liquid dairy sold in Canada, so milk, is Canadian. We don't sell any American milk here in Canada. Hmm. But those creamers or those powders that we use in coffees, often we see them in restaurants, those we do buy from the U.S., so those would be impacted. Steel and aluminum products used in construction, household appliances, so washers, dryers, fridges. I checked my own stove, dishwasher, fridge combo, all made in the U.S. Hmm. So we do buy a lot of appliances that are made in the U.S. Cosmetics and personal care items, including things like lotions and sunscreens, electronics and consumer goods, especially on these mid-priced U.S. brands that often compete with more expensive Asian electronics. Those are going to get more expensive. Agricultural equipment and that farmers and food producers buy, and paper and packaging material that is used by grocery and retail stores.
0: Okay. How can families and households prepare then for this new reality?
1: So it's more important than ever to watch what you're spending on. So really shopping the sales, using the flyers to make your meal plan, and making sure you're getting the best price for the products you're buying. Retailers may start offering promotions to offset some of this early price pressure, meaning they might start advertising, these items are tariff-free and these items are not impacted by tariffs. Right. And those promotions may actually lure people in because you want to buy Canadian products, and they may be offering better sales if the sales increase on those products. Stocking up on non-perishables that rely on U.S. inputs, so toilet paper, kitchen towel, these types of things that we buy a lot from the U.S., if you can afford to and you see a good sale, I would stock up on it. Shifting to Canadian brands, that's already happening here in Canada. Delaying any discretionary spending, so if you don't have to buy it now, maybe wait, save some of that money for, you know, the volatility that is to come. I'm not a big fan of buying a Christmas tree in September, but things could get more expensive as we get closer to the holidays. So if you see a tree that's on sale, because we know the retailers have them out, maybe buy it now to save yourself some money and hassle. And then, of course, support local producers. That's all, not only supporting a small business, but helping the local economy.
0: Yeah. In what areas are people likely to feel the greatest impact? I mean, what kinds of expenses?
1: So even though grocery store items are not impacted much by these tariffs, we could still feel it at the grocery stores because the things that have to happen to get those things on the shelves are impacted. So the paper packaging that I talked about, When grocery stores use that, it's obviously costing them more to put that same product on the shelf. And so they're going to pass that along to the consumer. Packaged goods that we get from the U.S., so think about processed foods that we buy from the U.S., those could get more expensive. If you're doing a renovation in your home, maybe a deck or a small, you know, small project, that could feel more expensive. I think we're going to see less variety on the shelves this holiday season because retailers may choose to just not buy certain things that are made in the U.S. because they don't want to take the chance and buy it with the tariff and hope that people purchase it and then lose that money. Many pet supplies are made in the United States that could get more expensive. Everyday items like paper products, cleaning supplies, perfume, if it comes from the U.S., is all going to be impacted.
0: Okay, so what are you watching for as these new tariffs come into play?
1: So I'm definitely watching the impact on small business. The tariffs that have come into play affect about 5% of the goods that we buy from the U.S. And it's the same for the U.S. It's about 5% of the goods that they buy from Canada. So it's not like every single thing is affected by tariffs, but we have made a lot of what, you know, what is happening because it is the first time we've had any kind of trade tensions with the United States. So even though that is the case, if you're a small business that relies on one of the products impacted by tariffs, so say you make candles and the essential oil that you use in your candles, you buy from a U.S. company, that's going to be impacted. So that's 100% of your business is impacted. So you have to make some tough decisions. What do you increase prices? Do you lower costs? Do you, you know, do you shut down? And so I'll really be watching to see how those small businesses are going to be impacted. What import substitutions are we going to be looking at? You know, that same candle maker example, where will they go now to buy that same essential oil? How fast are prices going to go up? A lot has been made that we might see price increases in 4 to 6 weeks. Is that the case or could it be longer? What supply chain adjustments are we making? You know, that really speaking to where are we buying things from? Retailer behavior, you know, they may be leaning into Canadian sentiment to buy domestic products. You know, they're already advertising very much where you could buy Canadian and putting the stickers where Canadian products are. Is that only going to increase? I would think so in the face of what's happening. Consumer sentiment, we've been really good at buying Canadian products when it's the same price as the U.S. product. So that same head of lettuce, I don't mind paying $2 if it's also the $2 U.S., you know, the U.S. equivalent's also $2. But if all of a sudden the Canadian one's $2.50, that's going to be a more difficult conversation because you're actually having to spend more money. Is sentiment going to change where we're actually willing to spend more to keep it the money in our economy? And of course, I'll be watching for renewed signs of negotiations between U.S. and Canada.
0: Okay. So as you see it, how has Canada fared so far during this rather unprecedented time?
1: So this is a very difficult thing to say because I know households have been struggling for the last 5-6 years from the pandemic and the fallout from that and then everything that's been happening with the U.S., many families living paycheck to paycheck with the high cost of living. But if you look just at the data, Canada's economy has done remarkably well. Lower inflation in Canada. Wage growth is stronger. Debt burden is lower. We've created more jobs per capita than the U.S. And so we have been remarkably resilient despite the scale of U.S. tariff pressure. Public support has strengthened around protecting Canadian industries. That's that intrinsic benefit that we could not have predicted that has come out of all of these tariff negotiations. Businesses have

Well, coming up, we'll hear how Moosehead Brewery plans to weather the latest tariff developments, including a looming ban on Canadian alcohol exports into the U.S. That's ahead. First, though, Run the River play the Cap Thursday night with Altered by Mom and Flathead Revolvers. Here's Run the River with Can We Go Back?

0: is Run the River with Can We Go Back There at the Cap tomorrow night. 8 minutes now before 5 o'clock. Well, in the latest escalation of the trade dispute with the U.S., the Trump administration has announced plans to ban a number of Canadian imports. Those imports include beer, wine, and spirits. It mirrors what several provinces have done in keeping American alcohol off the shelves at the provincially owned liquor stores. The ban is set to come into effect on September the 29th. Derek Oland is the executive chairman of Moosehead Breweries based in St. John. He spoke with the CBC's Oliver Pearson.
1: The situation is, you know, a couple of weeks ago, we had the 50% tariffs and on all of our beer that's being shipped to the U.S. So those 50% tariffs are still in place. And now we have this impending deadline of September 29th, where our beer will be banned from being from us being able to ship it into the United States. So where we are today is we are working very hard with our importer in the U.S. and our distributor to

0: line up as many orders as we can to ship to the U.S. over the next 3 weeks. Even though we'll be paying those 50% tariffs and losing money in every case, it's vital that we protect our shelf space with our retail partners in the U.S. If your listeners have ever been to a Hannaford's in Maine or a Publix in Florida, they don't see too many empty shelves in those stores. And if a product's not available, then the retailers will simply put something else in this place.
1: How many states is Moosehead Products in?
0: We sell in all 50 U.S. states, but the bulk of our sales would be on the Eastern Seaboard, from Maine down to Florida. Obviously, geography, shipping costs, those type of reasons.
1: Okay. And when you say you know you're trying to get as much down there right now as possible, what's that volume like, and how much more is that than normal?
0: Yeah, that's what we're working on right now. Just to figure out what our distributors want. And one of the questions our distributors are asking is a question that no one can answer, and that's, you know, how long is this going to go on for? And if we had a date when we could say, okay, you know, order what you need for October. They did order in advance of the 50% tariffs going on. So I would say our inventories are healthy in the U.S., but the threat of the ban in end of September is, so we're re-looking at it. I will say this, it could have been a ban effective today or effective midnight last night. So I do think it's positive, a little bit positive that it's delayed 3 weeks. I'm a beer glass is half full person. So hopefully this gives us a couple of weeks to get back to the negotiating table. And even if you don't get a deal, even if you could just delay some of these measures that each country is taking, it would be good for everyone on both sides of the border.
1: Is there any idea on what the volumes, like you said, there was kind of ordering before the 50% and now ordering before this ban comes in? So have you really been ramping up the exporting over the past couple of months?
0: The U.S. is about 15% of the volume that we produce here in the brewery in St. John. So, you know, we probably produced 25-30% more than we normally would in August in advance of the 50% tariffs going in. We've shipped very little the last couple of weeks, just as our distributors are figuring out, you know, where this is all going. We were all hoping it would actually be we get back to the bargaining table, but that hasn't happened yet.
1: Yeah, and so how's this going to impact you, this ban now?
0: You know, we'll ship some beer into the U.S. over the next few weeks. If the ban does go in place, as you get into later in October, I'm sure you're going to start to see isolated out of stocks almost immediately. But as you get into October, we're going to be lots of out of stocks across the United States. And as I said, that shelf space will be filled. It'll be filled with other brands. And when this is resolved, we'll then have to go in and have conversations with those retailers and try to regain that space. And depending on how long this situation goes, the longer it goes, the tougher it is to regain that space. The U.S. beer market, U.S. grocery is a very, very competitive and complex market. And I don't think there's going to be a lot of sympathy from retailers for what's happening in this situation. They have lots of beers from the United States, lots of beers from all over the world that they can put on their shelves. So it's going to be a real challenge if this is an extended situation. At the end of the day, I suspect that this will be all resolved. It probably will take a little bit more time than we would all like it to take. But I do think over time, this will be resolved.
2: Derek Oland is the executive chairman of Moosehead Breweries based in St. John. He was speaking with the CBC's Oliver Pearson. Well, coming up in the next hour of shift, hundreds of workers in the seafood industry in Lamech are in limbo due to a financial mess with the Island Fishermen Cooperative Association. We will get the full story from Radio Canada reporter Pascal Reichnogue. He will join us. Pam Novak will be here as well to talk about an unexpected number of grounded gannets that she's been dealing with in recent days. National and international news is straight ahead.

0: Welcome back. I'm Vanessa Vandervalk. This is Shift on CBC Radio 1. Well, the Island Fishermen Cooperative Association in Lamech owes millions of dollars, and people who work at the plant are worried about its future. Radio Canada's Pascal Rechnogue joins us with the story. Then the Atlantic Wildlife Institute is dealing with an unusual number of grounded gannets. Pam Novak will join us. After the 5:30 news, the U.S. has once again escalated its trade war with Canada, and this time our booze is in the crosshairs. We'll look at what an American ban on Canadian alcohol could mean for our economy. Plus, we'll hear about an effort to get invasive plants out of garden centers. Kate Lederich is in the newsroom this afternoon. Hi there, Kate.
1: Hi, Vanessa. In the news, the leadership race for the New Brunswick Green Party has its first candidate. Tantramar MLA Megan Mitten says she is getting into the race. Green leader David Kuhn announced in June he would resign from the position. A Moncton structural engineer is giving up her license over work she admits put public safety at risk. Ellen Terrio has also agreed to pay fines totaling $75,000. That's according to the Association of Engineers and Geoscientists of New Brunswick, which regulates the profession in the province. A New Brunswick brewery is ramping up exports to the U.S. after President Donald Trump's latest proclamation. The Trump administration announced it will halt imports of most Canadian alcohol on September the 29th. Moosehead President and CEO Andrew Olin says his company is trying to get as many cases of beer as possible across the border before then. And I'll have much more on these and other stories coming up for you at 5:30. Vanessa?
0: Thank you so much, Kate.
1: You're welcome.
0: That is Kate Lederich in the newsroom this afternoon, taking a look now at the weather. In terms of current temperatures, they range from 14 degrees in Grand Manan to 18 degrees at Doaketown. Tonight, we're expecting rain to begin during the overnight. There is a risk of a thunderstorm. Rainfall amounts of 5 to 15 millimeters. The winds southerly 20, gusting 40 to 50 kilometers per hour, lows near 14 degrees. Tomorrow, cloudy with rain in the morning, that rain tapering to showers with sunny breaks in the afternoon. Rainfall totals about 5 millimeters. Winds southerly shifting to west-southwest 20, gusting to 40. The highs between 21 and 25. And Friday, mostly sunny skies, highs 17 to 21 degrees. Well, a major cooperative in northeastern New Brunswick is in trouble. The Island Fishermen Cooperative Association in Lamech recently got protection from its creditors. It has millions in liabilities. The association's future is uncertain, leaving hundreds of workers in limbo. Radio Canada reporter Pascal Rechnogue has been following the story ever since it broke last month, and he joins us now from Moncton. Good afternoon.
2: Hi.
0: So, Pascal, just how big of a story has this been on the Acadian Peninsula?
2: It's very big. We got to understand that the Lamech Co-op is it's a major player in the seafood processing industry. The past few years, it's been processing mostly lobster and snow crab. It's got over 200 members, so we're talking about fishermen and employees, so workers. And when the co-op is at full capacity, it employs about 360 seasonal workers. So, needless to say, it's a huge employer in the Lamech region, and also it's been around for decades, so ever since the 40s. It's been a model of success in the co-op sector. It's been studied by researchers as a model of success. And last month, rumors started flying around on social media, on Facebook, and people were speculating that maybe the co-op was closing. Hmm. Some said it was going bankrupt. And when we checked out what was going on, it wasn't much better than that. So the association, the co-op, filed for protection from its creditors in St. John in Court of King's Bench. And what they said was that they're insolvent. They're crumbling under debt, and they were in urgent need of protection. The documents that were filed in court gave us a real good glimpse of how catastrophic their finances are. The co-op has been bleeding cash for years. It's got approximately $25 million in debt. Wow. That includes debt to the Development Bank of Canada. So we're talking about $8 million to ACOA, the Atlantic Canada Opportunities Agency, $4 million. And also about $5 million to its own members, so fishermen and workers. And what the co-op said in court filings is that it wants to try to stay alive, wants to try to restructure its activities. It wants a bit of breathing room, a bit of time. And the judge agreed to provide it with protection, but for a few weeks, and then they need to reapply for extra time if they want to.
0: Okay, so just a few weeks here and a lot of debt. The co-op is trying to weather this storm, but mm-hmm. I'm getting the sense that things are not business as usual.
2: No, and once again, we've learned things through court documents. The co-op, in its public statement, said that the community and workers and fishermen were going to have to prepare for difficult decisions, that the restructuring process was going to have negative consequences. So that's kind of to be expected. But when we dove into the court documents, we learned that the co-op will not process lobster this fall. So usually it buys lobster from Maine in the States and from PEI in the fall. But this year, that's not going to happen. And that has had like an immediate impact on temporary foreign workers. So we're talking about tens of people from Mexico and the Philippines. They've been sent home. So those workers are definitely facing adverse consequences. And then hundreds of local workers, seasonal workers, are also facing uncertain times. At the moment, all options are on the table to try to save the co-op. That's the objective, to try to have it survive. Namely, maybe finding new investors, restructuring the company. The option of selling the co-op to some buyer is also on the table. One thing that the co-op's leadership team is saying in public statements is that the cooperative model in that industry is no longer sustainable with the current economic context, with competition. And if you kind of read between the lines, you got to understand that it means that if the co-op survives, maybe it won't be a co-op anymore. Maybe it'll be in some other form.
0: Interesting. Okay. And, you know, what led to this crisis? How could such a major player in the industry like this just fall like that?
2: Yes. So it's been brewing for years, and there are a few possible reasons for this situation. One of them is the downfall of shrimp fishing. So for years and years, shrimp processing was a huge part of the Lamec Co-op's business model. For many years, it processed between 12 and 15 million pounds annually. But shrimp quotas decreased, and the co-op could no longer access sufficient stock for it to make sense to keep on processing shrimp. So in 2023, it only processed 2.5 million pounds of shrimp. So that's just a fraction of what it processed a few years before. So the co-op decided to stop processing shrimp and focus mostly on lobster and crab. That had effects on some workers, so a reduction in hours, in number of weeks. And then in the past few years, the co-op has had trouble buying enough lobster and crab. That's because some local fishermen, including some of its own members, have started to sell their lobster and crab to other plants where they would get more money. Last year, for example, only 5 crab fishermen and 6 lobster fishermen sold their stock to the Lamec Co-op. So that's just not enough to feed the plant and have enough stock for hundreds of workers to process. It just wasn't enough, wasn't sustainable.
0: Yeah. Okay, so let's talk about the workers then. What kind of an impact is this situation having on the hundreds of people who work there?
2: So I've talked about the temporary foreign workers, over 40 of them. The last ones were sent home to Mexico and the Philippines. So that's there's that. Local workers are also affected. They're seasonal workers. They're used to work a certain number of weeks per year. They need to work a certain number of weeks to qualify for employment insurance. And that's just how it works every year. They work for a period of the year, and then they get EI benefits. So then suddenly they don't know when they will work again, or even if they'll be able to work again at the Lamec Co-op. My colleague, René Landry, who's based in Caraquet in the Acadian Peninsula, has been talking to people on the ground, trying to understand the human impacts of the situation. And he met a couple of workers who just couldn't believe what was happening. They're a couple, Georges Paulin and Suzanne Noël. They both work for the Lamec Co-op. They're in their 50s. They just bought their first house. So now they have a mortgage they got to pay, and they don't know what the future holds for them. They don't know if they'll be able to work again at the Lamec Co-op. So they went around the region to knock on doors to see if other seafood processing plants could hire them. And when when my colleague talked to them, they hadn't had luck. Last week, about 100 workers met in the basement of the Lamec Church, and it was wasn't a nice scene. A lot of people were crying. Some people showed up to support the workers, including the director of a local food bank. But even she was in the thick of it. Her spouse works for the co-op, so even as a member of the support system in the community, she's personally affected by what's going on at the co-op. And then you've got some disgruntled workers. They're kind of pissed off that some fishermen have been selling to other plants. Some people have also been criticizing the elected officials, some provincial ministers, for not speaking enough or not speaking up at all.
0: So some anger there, some fear as well. And with an employer this big in the community, it's got to go beyond the individual worker. There's got to be fear in that community overall.
2: Oh, yeah. We've talked to the mayor of the community, and it's tough to understand when we're not in Lamec how big the co-op is. It's not just any employer. It's a huge part of the community. If that co-op closes or is dismantled, it's going to have huge economic consequences. I mean, it's catastrophic. It could possibly be compared to when the mills closed in some northern communities and the Brunswick mine closed in the Bathurst region. Yeah. It's just as big, if not bigger, because Lamec Island is only about 5,000 people, and they have at times 360 seasonal workers. That's just huge. Hmm.
0: Okay, so what now? The Lamec Co-op is in dire straits. Where does it go from here?
2: Well, the short answer is that we have no clue. For the moment, the co-op is protected from its creditors until the beginning of October. There should be a hearing late September to revisit that, and maybe the co-op will ask for more time. So for the moment, it means that creditors can't recall loans, they can't seize assets. The co-op remains whole as it tries to find ways to get out of this hole. A monitor has been appointed to oversee the restructuring process, but there's really no guarantee that the co-op will survive, that it will get out of this. So people are waiting to see if new money can come in, if governments will step in, if another player in the industry will want to buy the co-op to try to operate it, or maybe another option that we can't foresee right now, but lots of uncertainty in the Lamec region right now.
0: All right. An important story. Thank you so much for this, Pascal. So much appreciate it.
2: No problem.
0: Radio Canada reporter Pascal Reschnog. We reached him today in Moncton. And just an apology and correction about an interview that we played in the last half hour of the program. We were speaking about the expected ban on alcohol that the Trump administration has put in place. And we were talking about Moosehead Breweries, as of course we would, based in St. John. But we said Derek Oland. In fact, we were speaking with Andrew Oland, who is now the president and CEO of Moosehead Breweries. Minutes now past 5 o'clock. Well, from time to time, the Atlantic Wildlife Institute gets an unusual number of calls about a particular species. And this week, that species is the largest of the North Atlantic seabirds, the gannet. Pam Novak joins me on the line. Hi, Pam.
3: Hi there, Vanessa.
0: So what's going on with gannets these last few days?
3: Yes, it's been a busy couple of days.
0: Yeah.
3: For us here through the Labor Day weekend. Calls are coming in on gannets up and down the Northumberland Strait, as well as even one in from Salisbury. So that's an odd one there. But we have picked up 4 gannets so far. We have a 5th one coming, and there was calls like on at least another 3 others all just in the last 2 days.
0: Wow. And these are these, you know, birds that people have found on the ground?
3: Yeah, these are birds that are being found, and they're very noticeable when they're found, you know, when you see them, because these are large white seabirds that they stand out. These are big birds. And so they're just being found everywhere from, like, on a beach, in someone's backyard. One was literally almost on the front deck of somebody's house. Showing up in these random places and, you know, not being able to fly off, just kind of curled up or walking around, just not able to fly.
0: Now, are these the kind of seabirds that when they are grounded, it's difficult for them to get back up into the sky, or is this something else?
3: No, these are birds that can take off from land.
0: Okay.
3: They can push themselves off the ground and get going. So it's not like a loon or anything like that, where if we get calls on loons and they're grounded, they have to be put on water to be able to get mobile again. Gannets, if they had the strength and such, are able to get off from land or from water, because you have to think, like, when these birds, when they're hunting and they're, you know, for fish, they'll dive, you know, tremendous speeds and length into the water, and they can actually then lift themselves up out of the water with their fish and get back in airborne and stuff again. So they're powerful, strong flyers, and so it's really sad when you see them beached on a beach and not able, they don't have any energy left to even fight you, you know. And these are usually pretty, like, we've gotten them in when they're injured, but they're still quite alert, and they're pretty perky birds. Like, you have to be careful. These are one of our danger birds, where we have to have proper PPE and stuff on so that we don't get injured ourselves, because that bill on a gannet, if anybody has ever seen a northern gannet, the bill is like a spear, and
0: okay.
3: That's what they use to come at you. And so when you get up to birds that are, you know, like, you can approach and they're not even bothering to try to defend themselves, then you know something's very wrong.
0: And the birds that have come to you so far, have they been injured or just exhausted?
3: To me, they look like they're exhausted. You know, they're coming in underweight. They look just quite lethargic. They're just exhausted birds. We're not seeing any external injuries. We're not seeing broken bones. So I'm guessing they're just exhausted, and I'm hoping it was just exhaustion, and now we're not dealing with any kind of illness, you know, like our past couple of years of avian flu hitting these birds tremendously. I'm guessing it's because of this tremendously horrible weather that we had this last week, you know, the torrential rains, the really bad winds up and down the coast. These have been really severe storms, and so I think with the gannets, they're not quite migrating yet. They still have chicks, I think, up even in Bonaventure Island, which would be our closest area where they're, you know, the big breeding colonies are up off Gaspé. And I think they're just beaching themselves because of the exhaustion of trying to fight these strong winds and rains over the last few days or last week or so.
0: Interesting. Have you seen other birds struggle in these conditions?
3: Well, we've also, you know, to be honest with you, in the last couple days, especially since the weekend, too, gulls, mostly herring gulls, have been coming in from kind of like the Moncton Riverview or so area, and St. John as well, too. And they're coming in underweight, struggling, but they're showing injuries, because it doesn't take much for a gull to like get smacked by a vehicle or a power line and to break a wing, because they're such a lighter bird, they can get tossed around so much more easily. And so, unfortunately, those birds that are coming in, the gulls, we've gotten like 5 or 6 in as well, too, within the last couple of days. It's been a busy seabird kind of days. They're coming in very broken, you know, like with wings and injuries that we just can't repair or so. We're going to send a couple off for testing, as we are with the gannets as they come in, just to make sure that we're not dealing with illness. So we are taking those precautions. But, yeah, they're showing signs, I think, from just this real severe weather that's starting to hit us.
0: Isn't that something? So obviously some rehab is going to be required for those gulls if they're able to recover. As far as the gannets go, is this a sort of give them some time to relax and recover, and hopefully you can send them on their merry way?
3: Well, that's what we're trying to find out. Like, two passed pretty quickly when they came in. There's another two that are showing still very signs of lethargic, just want to sleep, and they what they do is just kind of go down onto their keel, tuck their head back up onto their back, which is never a really good sign that they want to just keep sleeping. And they have a high presentation of lice as well, too, which is really fun to work with.
0: Ooh, yeah.
3: Yeah, extra bonus dealing with a lot of lice on these guys. So with the two right now that are surviving and the third one that's on its way, hopefully that stays alive, I'm just trying emergency protocols, like with some fluids, getting some foods into them, either by hand feeding, or I have to gavage feed, like tube feed or so, and see if that will help kind of start bringing them around where they want to start maybe perking up, getting some energy. But I'm not optimistic, to be honest with you. When gannets come in and they're already just kind of tucking themselves up and really kind of being very defeated looking, I'm never really optimistic, but we certainly always give it a try.
0: Oh, dear. That's certainly sad to hear. And you mentioned, of course, that the gannets were hit so hard recently by the avian flu.
3: Yeah.
0: And you're sending off some tests. But I wonder, you know, if people do encounter these birds and they want to give you a call because, you know, maybe they can be, how should they be handling that in case there is some issue with illness? You don't want to spread that around, obviously.
3: Yeah, you want to be cautious because, again, we don't know what we're dealing with yet.
0: Yeah.
3: You know, when avian flu, like H5N1, first came to our region back, you know, late 2021 into 2022, all the way through the last few years, gannets were hit really hard, like tens of thousands of these birds perished of just gannets alone. Their colonies and stuff were hit really hard. So we don't want to see anything more happening to them. And hopefully we don't want to see another resurgence of the illness as well.
0: No.
3: I mean, at least what I'm seeing as they're being presented, because we did have some obviously positive cases over the last few years with gannets or so, like you can see the symptoms of either very neurological or if there's respiratory issues. These birds aren't showing any of that, but you still don't want to then just, you know, negate the fact that they could still be ill.
0: Right.
3: But when people find them, it's like if you see them, you know, report it. We've been trying to pick up the ones that we can. There's been a couple other calls that we just can't get to. If people are willing to try to pick these birds up, they have to just be extremely cautious. Don't keep, you know, like if they're walking their dog on the beach, keep their dogs away from these birds. Report them in at least the exact location the best you can. Or if those people that are trying to help and handle them, they have to be equipped, you know, with like thick gloves, a thick towel, blanket, protect your face and your eyes. Because these birds, if they have any energy left, they'll try to fight you for sure. And they are dangerous birds.
0: Okay.
3: Is to get them into a box and then somehow either get them to us or try to report it to Canadian Wildlife Service.
0: All right. Well, I certainly hope that they are able to recover and that it is not an illness and that we see fewer of the kind of storms that are obviously causing some exhaustion in these birds.
3: Yeah, and this is the fear going forward. People have to understand, like, you know, it's not that always climate change or so happening. It is happening. This is real. And we're going to see more of this, the more of these violent kind of nasty storms that are more prolonged with the winds and the rains and the flooding or so. And obviously, as it affects us and our communities, it's very much affecting our wildlife populations as well, too. They have to be able to adapt and adjust to this as well. And I think this is just a really good example of probably showing of this is some of the extreme things that are going to start happening even more on a regular basis, which I'm really not looking forward to.
0: Yeah.
3: And we need to take note of this and to really see that the damage is being done and it's all in front of us and it's presenting itself of how the climate is changing so rapidly in so many different ways in front of us. So, and the gannets are now, you know, probably another example of that extremity. So,
0: all right. Thanks so much for this, Pam. Best of luck.
3: Thank you. I appreciate it.
0: Pam Novak with the Atlantic Wildlife Institute in the Tantramar area. Well, coming up, as we've been hearing, Canadian beer, wine, and liquor could be pulled off U.S. shelves by the end of the month. We'll hear from an expert about what it could mean for the industry. That's ahead. Right now, it is 5:30. Kate Lederich has the New Brunswick News.
1: Good afternoon. The leadership race for the New Brunswick Green Party has its first candidate. Tantramar MLA Megan Mitten says she is getting into the race. Green leader David Kuhn announced in June he would resign from the position. Mitten has been a Green MLA for 8 years and says as a leader, she'll try to help the party grow even more.
4: I understand how the legislature works, how to get things done. I understand the issues. So I'm bringing a lot of experience to the table. I also have been listening to New Brunswickers for all of this time and have a sense of what people need and what people want.
1: Mitten is one of two Green MLAs in the legislature. She still has to be vetted by the party and officially registered as a candidate. The deadline for candidates to apply to run is this Saturday at noon. A Moncton structural engineer is giving up her license over work she admits put public safety at risk. Ellen Terrio has also agreed to pay fines totaling $75,000. That's according to the Association of Engineers and Geoscientists of New Brunswick, which regulates the profession in the province. Her work, mostly on apartment buildings, came under scrutiny 2 years ago. A Halifax engineer who reviewed some of her work told CBC that he concluded some of the structures were at risk of collapse. Temporary measures were put in place for various buildings as long-term fixes were made. A New Brunswick brewery is ramping up exports to the United States after President Donald Trump's latest proclamation. The Trump administration announced it will halt imports of most Canadian alcohol on September 29th. Moosehead President and CEO Andrew Olin says his company is trying to get as many cases of beer as possible across the border before then. He says about 15% of their beer is shipped to the United States, and Moosehead is hoping the dispute will be resolved before their product sells out.
5: As you get into later into October, we're going to be lots of out of stocks across the United States. And as I said, that shelf space will be filled. It'll be filled with other brands. And when this is resolved, we'll then have to go in and have conversations with those retailers and try to regain that space.
1: Olin says the longer the ban goes on, the more difficult it will be to get back on U.S. shelves. He says Moosehead is also working on breaking into other markets in Europe, Central, and South America. Meanwhile, Chief Business Correspondent Peter Armstrong talks about how this tariff tussle is making trouble for trade talks.
6: For every step that's been taken, specifically the steps that have been taken in the last 24 hours, of the implementation of the Canadian tariffs and then this response from the Americans, each one of those steps takes us further from the table itself. And the problem with these escalatory cycles, we're in a spiral now where everything seems like it needs a response. And once you get into that, it can get really hard to get out of that cycle. And so every step further from that table we were at, what, 2 weeks ago, where, yeah, things fell apart at the end. But through those conversations, there was broad consensus on both sides, including the Canadians, that like the rough shape of a deal was coming into place. Things happened at the end. There was a moment there where things were starting to look like, yeah, we could maybe come to an agreement. We are so far away from that moment now. And each one of these steps and each of the responses to it embolden the path away from it rather than the path towards it.
1: That's the CBC's Peter Armstrong in Toronto. The provincial government is providing money to help with the construction of a community-based outpatient treatment facility at Village or Kingsclear First Nation. The investment from the Regional Development Corporation's Community Development Fund will help connect recovery to the community and its culture. Environment and Climate Change Minister Gilles Lepage, who is also the minister responsible for the Regional Development Corporation, says the chief and the community have prioritized helping people on their journey to recovery.
7: None of us are immune to the impacts of addiction and mental health. What they have on individuals, families, and also communities. But the programs and services currently being offered at the health center provide hope for those looking to live a healthier life and for the families and friends who love them. That is why today I am honored, pleased to announce that the province will provide $499,000 in funding towards the construction of a new facility through the Regional Development Communities Development Fund.
1: Right now, the Village Health Center is currently helping 75 clients with mental health and addiction issues, but does not have enough space to provide treatment. Construction is expected to be completed by the end of next March. And that is the very latest CBC News for New Brunswick. For news anytime, you can visit our website at cbc.ca/nb. Vanessa?
0: Thank you so much, Kate.
1: You're welcome.
0: That's Kate Lederich in the newsroom this afternoon, taking a look now at the weather. Current temperatures in the province range from 12 degrees at Mechanic Settlement to nearly 18 at both CFB Gagetown and in Doaketown this afternoon. We do expect some rain to begin overnight. There is a risk of a thunderstorm. Rainfall amounts of 5 to 15 millimeters. Winds southerly at 20, gusting 40 to 50 kilometers per hour. The lows overnight, much warmer than last night, near 14 degrees. Tomorrow, cloudy with rain in the morning and then tapering to showers with sunny breaks in the afternoon. Rainfall totals maybe 5 millimeters. Winds southerly shifting to west-southwest 20, gusting to 40 kilometers per hour. The highs between 21 and 25. And then Friday looks mostly sunny with highs between 17 and 21 degrees.

0: We're about 23 minutes now before 6 o'clock. Well, as you've been hearing through the day, the U.S. has once again escalated its trade war with Canada. And this time they've taken a page out of the Canadian playbook. Yesterday, President Trump unveiled new tariffs and bans on Canadian products, including a ban on sales of most Canadian alcohol in the U.S. The ban is set to come into effect on September the 29th. For more on this, we're joined by Robert Hewish. He is an associate dean of research at Dalhousie University. He studies tariffs, sanctions, and economic weapons. Good afternoon.
1: Yeah, good afternoon.
0: So how important of a market is the U.S. for Canadian alcohol? I mean, what could this ban mean for the Canadian industry?
1: Yeah, so put it to just straight out is that 90% of our country's alcohol exports go to the United States. So that's massive. That's a $1.4 billion worth of sales as of 2025. And it was a market that was increasing by about 4 to 4.2% each year. Now, I mean, in Canada, we are quite thirsty. We have a domestic market of about $25.8 billion in alcohol production and sales from production to retail. But domestically, we're big beer drinkers, about $9.1 billion. That's about 35% of all domestic sales. Now we go abroad to that export market. Again, the nine tenths of that being in the U.S., spirits is what represents the lion's share there. That's about $68 million U.S. in spirits, mostly Canadian whiskey. So you're looking at Canadian Club, Crown Royal. Those are huge on the American market. Vodka and gin coming up just behind it. So where this is going to impact will be the big distilleries. It'll be Crown Royal in Manitoba. It'll be Canadian Club. It'll be Iceberg Vodka. It'll be the Alberta vodka producers as well. That's really going to hurt. Beer makers, vineyards, cider producers, less so. There's still a sizable amount that go to the U.S. in terms of beer, about $20 million. And as well in for ice wine and premium wine blends, $62 million. So it's still a significant volume, but where this is really going to punch is going to be right at the distilleries.
0: Okay. Certainly $1.4 billion is nothing to sneeze at. So what impact could a U.S. ban on Canadian booze have on our economy more broadly?
1: Well, this is where it's going to really hurt places like Manitoba and Newfoundland and parts of southern Ontario, where you had those big distilleries that do these exports. So places that make Crown Royal or Canadian Club, they're not in downtown urban cores. They're in smaller cities. And if jobs start getting cut, the ripple effect of that in more rural or peri-urban areas is felt much more widely. Distilleries put to work about 4,000 people. That's just directly through the manufacturing. And then, of course, you've got all the other, the packaging, you've got the distribution, you've got all the logistics that go with it. So it drives a big job market. And that will definitely be felt, especially in smaller communities.
0: Could increased interprovincial trade of alcohol help offset some of these impacts?
1: You know, many economists agree with that. And they said, you know, the unlocked potential of just getting away the trade barriers, and not just with booze, but with other things as well that just haven't matched up. And that's with both personnel and some logistics issues, but also products to get across provincial borders. It could only help in a situation like this, especially one where we're seeing that our traditional market is becoming incredibly hostile. And if we're really saying, hey, free trade is something that can be helpful, well, let's see it done domestically. And it might be a bit challenging at first to try to get Okanagan wine to New Brunswick and you know, parts of Atlantic Canada. But then we might start seeing Annapolis Valley wines wind up in Vancouver Island. So there's definitely going to be challenges there. That can't snap your fingers and happen overnight. But pushing in that direction, many economists agree that there can only be advantage.
0: Efforts have been made over the last year or so. Do you have a sense of why? What is slowing that up?
1: Well, this is the fun part about politics versus bureaucracy. Many of the premiers are very enthusiastic about it. Lots of smiles, lots of handshakes. But there's usually finite issues with little bits of red tape here and there that just take time to be to be processed out. And really, that's sort of the inner working of bureaucracy. And as we know, even, you know, in days gone past, taking some beer from New Brunswick to Quebec has gotten a few people in trouble along the way. And those sorts of laws and enforcement just they do take time to get sorted out and taken off the books.
0: Yeah. It does seem like we've been talking about liquor quite a bit over the last little while. I mean, we saw Canada pull U.S. liquor off the shelves last year, and now the U.S. is doing it as well. Why do you think that booze specifically has become such a focus in this trade war?
1: Yeah, it's definitely one thing that governments can easily control. It is a controlled substance, and, you know, still to the day. So the provinces do have the authority to say, we're going to put this on a shelf, we're going to make this available to the public, or this stuff over here, we're going to avoid. So when the premiers did their moves, it was really, you know, encouraging the liquor control of most provinces to say, just, you know, take a pivot away from purchasing from this market. What Mr. Trump has done is actually put an executive order in to basically create prohibition on Canadian products. And it's coming out of this sort of archaic 1930s era of tariff legislation and prohibition. But that's the difference there, is that where the Canadian side, it was kind of a strategic pivot, and the U.S. side, this is just a reactionary top-down response. But it is highly symbolic. It's not something that is a necessity, even though it puts many people to work, but it's something that governments can easily control, and that's what we're doing it with it right now in a symbolic way.
0: So just as simple as it was easy, it was there and could be done.
1: Exactly. And it certainly gets people riled up when their favorite libation isn't appearing on their counters.
0: Yeah. Okay, so how do you think Canada should respond then to these latest tariffs and bans now from the U.S.?
1: So if we study tariffs well, we realize that the more you put at each other, the quicker it's a race to the bottom. So, you know, the Canadian position is the tariffs are ridiculous. We don't want them there. Get rid of them. Their current position on Canada's tariffs on the U.S. is to say, hey, this is for political pressure only. Putting more tariffs on or kind of more symbolic gestures probably won't be helpful. It will continue to trigger Trump, and he'll give us the most entertaining trolling memes that he can think of at 2 a.m, but it's not going to put good policy in action. It's not going to put Americans to work. It's not going to put Canadians to work. So where Canada needs to really focus right now is finding those alternative markets. Make sure that there's opportunities. If distilleries in Manitoba are getting hit hard, let's get a trade delegation to places like Singapore, where it's a huge, you know, international hub market in Asia that could assist with pushing that product around. There's got to be other opportunities on either side of either ocean that are there. They're not easy pivots, but they're available. And really what Canada needs to do is that longer game, is begin to insulate our economy from what's already showing to be a rocky boat in the U.S. that could easily capsize.
0: All right. Listen, thank you so much for the time today. Appreciate it.
1: My pleasure.
0: Robert Hewish is the Associate Dean of Research at Dalhousie University. Well, the Harvest Music Festival is next week in Fredericton, and you could be there. We have a prize package on offer that includes a pair of Friday and Saturday passes, plus 2 nights accommodation at the Fredericton Inn, so you can stay in town, take it all in. To get your name in the draw, simply tell us about the best concert, the best live performance you have ever seen. Send your entry to shiftnb@cbc.ca by noon on Friday, and we will put your name in the hat. If you'd rather, you can call us at 1-855-SHIFT-NB. Here are just a few of the entries we've received so far. Bruce Staples writes, "The best concert I have ever seen was back in 1978. I went to Bangor, Maine to see The Tubes, who were headlining, and UK Squeeze, who were the opening act. Astounding performances from both bands, but it was the encore that brought the concert to a whole new level." Keith Moon, drummer extraordinary of The Who, had just died. For an encore, both bands came on stage and performed several songs by The Who as a tribute. "I've seen other concerts by bigger name bands, but nothing has moved me as much as that night. Boy, sounds unforgettable, Bruce. Thanks for that. Amanda Good writes, the best concert I've been to was a Michael Franti concert in Bangor. I had seen him twice before at Harvest in Fredericton, and both were incredible shows. But there was something about the concert in Bangor that made it extra special. Maybe it was the time of year and the feeling of the beginning of summer. Maybe it was the people I was with, or maybe it was the absolutely crazy rain, thunder, and lightning that rolled in during the show. Whatever it was, the night just felt different. It felt extra special. One of those nights that you know you'll remember for a long time. If I ever got the chance to experience it all over again, I would do it in a heartbeat. Thanks for that, Amanda. And David Decker writes, best concert ever was Hey Rosetta at the Woody Point Heritage Theater. Small, intimate, and high energy. I miss that band. Oh, me too, David. Me too. Tell us about your best concert experience. ShiftNB at cbc.ca is the email. 1-855-SHIFT-NB is the talkback number. Noon Friday is the deadline. Here's Hey Rosetta with Gold Teeth.

0: Oh, it's good stuff. Good stuff. Hey, Rosetta there with Gold Teeth. We are 8 minutes now before 6 o'clock. Well, some Canadian municipalities and one national organization want action on invasive plants. Many of these invasive plant species are sold at garden centers. Cities like London, Nanaimo, and Surrey are weighing bylaws against the sale of ground cover plants like periwinkle and English ivy. And the Canadian Coalition for Invasive Plant Regulation wants the federal government to dig into this issue. Kathy Kevasalis is the co-founder of the organization, and she's with us this afternoon from Oakville, Ontario. Good afternoon.
1: Good afternoon.
0: So, Kathy, invasive plants don't just fly or swim around the world themselves. So what role do gardeners play in their spread here in Canada?
1: Well, Vanessa, most gardeners are going to be surprised to hear that invasive plants largely get here through gardening. Horticulture is the largest pathway for the spread of invasive plants.
0: Okay. I wonder, what are some common examples of invasive plants that people might have there in their gardens here in the region? I mean, I can think of Japanese knotweed, which is my personal nightmare, but what else are we looking at?
1: Well, you know, you have a wonderful like sort of Grow Me Instead guide for your region. Yeah. And, you know, they've identified some of the top problem trees like Japanese lilac, small leaf linden, Japanese barberry. There's all sorts of shrubs, Scotch broom, and, you know, all the ground cover plants like goutweed, lily of the valley, English ivy. So there's a whole lot of them. And we need to start learning what they are and to stop planting them.
0: What exactly makes a plant invasive, and what can the impact of those plants be?
1: Well, invasive plants have

0: certain characteristics. They tend to have high rates of seed production, like Tree of Heaven, which can release 300,000 seeds a year, or they can spread vegetatively and form these dense monocultures like knotweed, goutweed, or periwinkle. They tend to be highly competitive, and so they outgrow native plants on farms, in forests, and wetlands. And they have limited natural enemies. So there are few things that eat their leaves or pathogens, diseases that regulate the population. And they are pretty adaptable to conditions. Moreover, they're very difficult to remove once they are established, and that's expensive.
1: Yeah, it certainly can be. So the city of Surrey in British Columbia passed a bylaw amendment in July to actually restrict the sale of invasive plants in garden centers, nurseries, and other places. What would you like to see happen on a federal level?
0: Well, again, right now across the country, we have this really patchwork system. And, some provinces have no legislation at all, and some have pretty good legislation. But CIPR is calling for a national approach. We need a national coordinating body to assess plants that are being sold and create a national list of potentially invasive plants. Those that are high unacceptable risks, well, they shouldn't be sold. And others should carry clear warning labels. In many states, just to yourself, state of Maine, New York State, they often require warning labels. So Norway maple in New York has to have a label that says invasive species, harmful to the environment, and they point buyers towards safer alternatives.
1: How much do you think it's the case that buyers have no idea that what they're buying is invasive?
0: This is what we heard. I'm with Master Gardeners of Ontario, and we were hearing surprise when we would guide people to another plant choice. You know, don't choose that Japanese barberry, it's a problem, and we'd explain why. And they were pretty shocked because there was no warning labels, no indications at the nurseries that these were potentially harmful plants. So I think, you know, the general public really doesn't know. And that's why we really would like labeling laws and or just regulations that make it clear.
1: What sense do you have as to whether plant sellers would be on board with more regulation?
0: Well, in places where they've done some significant legislation, I would just say to the south, in the state of Maine, they regulate about 63 plants in close coordination with the horticultural industry. In general, the growers and the sellers like a level playing field. They're fine if they're given a phase-out period. So they're told, you know, in 2 years, we're not going to allow the sale of this plant. That allows them to adjust their inventory, and then everybody knows what plants are allowed. So cheap to produce plants like goutweed, you know, one seller can't make high profits while another seller has made the sort of ethical choice not to sell it.
1: All right. Something to look at, certainly. Now, the fall gardening season is coming up. What should gardeners do if they want to support bees, butterflies, native plants?
0: I'm so glad you asked because there are so many wonderful choices. I would choose a native plant, something native to your region, and in particular, look for a keystone species. Those are ones that support the greatest abundance of butterflies, bees, and birds. Things like a goldenrods and asters, great fall color, beautiful plants.
1: I love goldenrod. Doesn't get enough respect, goldenrod.
0: It doesn't. And there are many species. So, you know, there's the right one for the right place.
1: All right. Thank you so much for this, Kathy. Appreciate your time.
0: Thank you. Appreciate the call.
1: Take care. Bye-bye.
0: Bye-bye.
1: Kathy Kavassalis is the co-founder of the Canadian Coalition for Invasive Plant Regulation, and we reached her in Oakville. That's about it for us for this evening. Coming up on Your World Tonight, a researcher for Anthropic who has quit the firm citing existential safety concerns says there is more than a 10% chance AI could kill all humans. Jamie Strachan reports. That is on Your World Tonight. Next on CBC Radio, I'm Vanessa Vandervalk. Have yourself a terrific evening. We'll be back tomorrow with lots more to talk about. Good night.

0: In Mayu's office, the shelves are lined with Rohingya cultural artifacts.
1: Yeah, you can see the Rohingya traditional pots. So this is the betel pot, like my grandparents, you know, used to keep the betel and the nut and the lime inside this box. This pot is also a symbol like serving the guests when people come, and my grandparents used to take it and serve the betel to everyone. Mm-hmm. So yeah, this is
2: amazing.
1: Yeah, a way of hospitality in our culture. And we have this kerosene lamp. So in our area there was no electricity.

0: following the exodus in 2017, the government of Canada recognized this Rohingya crisis as genocide. So, and then also the previous government appointed Bob Rae as a special envoy to Myanmar, and the government have already implemented some recommendation, but there are also some recommendation remain. But I am very sad to know that the role of a special envoy to Myanmar is no longer, and I am requesting the government of Canada, the current government of Canada, to reappoint a special envoy and to document the ongoing crime of the Myanmar military, also the recent human rights violation of the Arkan Army, and refer these two perpetrators to International Court of Justice.
1: Where the case is ongoing, as you're speaking.
0: Where the case is ongoing against the Myanmar military.
2: The International Court of Justice is expected to issue its ruling on that case in late 2026.
1: Writing for you before was freedom, it was sanctuary, it was safety. What is it for you now?
0: It's a revolution, and this revolution will continue, I hope, in the community.
1: Writing is revolution. I love it. Thank you so much for answering my questions. It's really great to meet you. And it's nice to meet a fellow Canadian.
0: Yeah. Thank you so much for your time. And I hope more of my Canadian brothers and sisters can know more about the Rohingya situation from my interview.
2: That was Rohingya poet, human rights activist, and now Canadian citizen Mayu Ali. We spoke at his home in Ottawa. This episode was produced by Pauline Holdsworth and Tariq Yuzbashi. Special thanks to Alex Nee for introducing us to Mayu. Our web producer is Lisa Ayuso. Technical production, Danielle Duval. Our senior producer is Nikola Lukšić. Greg Kelly is the executive producer of Ideas. And I'm Nala Ayed.

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1: My name is Siaya, and I live in the most beautiful place on Earth. 7 months ago, I blew up my life, and a lot has shifted since then. Everyone is moving forward. I'm still working on that. And that's me. Welcome to Ice Cove.
2: Where are the penguins?
1: That's Antarctica. 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
0: The CBC News is next, followed by Q.
4: It was the golden age of music videos, and for Rick Campanelli, a popular DJ for Much Music, he had this sweet, clean-cut vibe. But his new memoir tells a different story, a crippling gambling addiction that brought him into the world of bookies and mobsters and even time in jail.
5: From CBC News, The World This Hour, I'm Kaz Boivin. The Canada-U.S. trade war appears to be escalating, but Finance Minister François-Philippe Champagne says Canada is navigating the dispute from a position of strength.
6: You know, I've never felt more confident about Canada.
5: He was speaking this afternoon after the Trump administration announced yesterday it would ban certain Canadian imports like alcohol and add more Canadian products to the list of goods subject to 50% levies. Champagne says Ottawa has taken calculated steps and has a plan in place.
6: The first thing I'd say, remove interprovincial trade barriers. If you take it by different measures, the International Monetary Fund would say we would gain $200 billion of GDP. That's the first thing we can do so that we have, you know, a free flow of movement. We have one Canadian economy.